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Thad Jones and I'll Remember April with Kenny Clark and Charles Mingus. I'm Tony Mowat. Here's one by Kurt Elling, and it's called Say It.

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0: 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And the drums, Sherman Ferguson. And the man for whom the saxophone was invented, Phil Wood. Thank you very much.
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That's called Long About Now by Keith Eiler. I'm Tony Mowat. It's such a pleasure, my friends, to be able to share this jazz with you. Let's conclude this hour with one done by Houston Person with Joey DeFrancesco at the organ. It's called Sweet Sucker.

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Right after Morning Jazz with Jeremy Baldwin from 12 to 2. 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

0: I'm Ira Glass. A cop pulls a guy over because his van is swerving across the road.
1: 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The man said he was doing really well, and then he lost control of the van. And I'm like, lost control of the van? 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
1: The Power of the Purse fundraiser is one of the United Way for Southeastern Michigan's most anticipated events. It has raised more than $450,000 to fund organizations focused on advancing the economic success of women. I'm Becky Alexander. I'll talk about this year's event with United Way's Katie Groves on the next Washtenaw United Monday morning at 7:49 and 9:49 right here on 89.1 WEMU.

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0: 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At the drums, Sherman Ferguson. And the man for whom the saxophone was invented, Phil Wood. 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

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What to do? 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
1: Hi, I'm Jessica Webster, host of The In Crowd, inviting you to spend some time with me grooving on a Sunday afternoon. 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

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The impossible

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2: 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Ira Glass and This American Life follows at 10 a.m. with stories of contemporary life in America. 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

one dresses. I'm not asbestos, and that's why I won't dance. 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I won't dance. How could I?

0: This is your community NPR station. It's 89.1 WEMU. Good morning. I'm Matt Hobson, and you are listening to Morning Edition. Now, we're just getting underway. We'll be with you until 10 o'clock this morning. We're going to bring you news from around the world and from around the country from NPR. We'll bring you the news from around the state, Washtenaw County, and Southeast Michigan from WEMU. Around the globe and around the corner. We have you covered. 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
1: Time to shake a leg, literally. This is Sandra Tsinglo with the lowdown on science. Wanting to exercise is not always the problem. Sometimes it's just exhausting. Florian Marchand and team at the University of Savoie-Mont-Blanc set out to change our perception. They recruited 15 cyclists. Each cyclist performed two tests that included short bouts of moderate and intense cycling. Between tests, 10 minutes of vibration was applied to their knees and ankle tendons. Results? Participants pedaled harder and faster with the same amount of effort. Vibrating these tendons desensitized the nerves. This caused them to report less fatigue, meaning the same exercise felt less tiring. So, next time you feel tired, just shake it off.
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9: 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I'm Leila Fadel.
10: And I'm Amy Martinez. Director Lance Oppenheim says he was just a kid when the NBC Dateline reality news television segment To Catch a Predator first aired in the early 2000s. But he actually discovered the show through parodies online, particularly those of the show's host, Chris Hansen.
11: There were so many interesting spoofs of Chris Hansen and culture around 2007, 2008. And when I finally saw the show, I was sort of amazed by how spot on a lot of these parodies, you know, got him right. There was this almost mythological aspect to him, this superhuman ability to corner these, you know, potential predators in a house, in this kind of manufactured reality he would create.
12: You want to explain yourself? Grab that towel right there, please. Wrap it around yourself and please sit in that stool. What are you doing?
11: And he would essentially have the power to get these guys to sit down and listen to him.
10: Oppenheim stayed fascinated with Hansen into adulthood, so much so that his wife bought him a cameo greeting video from Chris Hansen for his birthday. Watching it, Oppenheim said something struck him.
11: There was something so strange to me that he had almost adopted this hyper-performative version of himself. It's almost as if he had seen all of the memes. This kind of tension started to form for me, and I really wanted to explore that. And to me, it felt like I could actually glean maybe the most revealing or honest depiction of Chris Hansen as the Chris Hansen that he wants out in the world through these videos.
10: Now, Hansen is the main character of Oppenheim's very first feature film, Primetime.
13: Do you watch television?
14: Yes.
13: Well, there's something you should know. I'm Chris Hansen with Dateline NBC. And we're doing a story on adults who try to meet teens online.
14: Please don't put this on TV, please.
10: Robert Pattinson plays Chris Hansen, who turned a controversial show about adult men soliciting sex with

0: 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On the roadways, we've had the all clear from Washtenaw County dispatchers, and we are just learning that the closure at northbound I-275 near Michigan Avenue in Wayne County, that is now in the clearing stages, so that should be opening up very shortly. Partly sunny skies expected for today's forecast, with highs around 66. While partly cloudy skies for tonight's forecast, lows around 47. And for your weekend, sunny skies on Saturday, highs around 69, and then sunny on Sunday, and we'll have highs around 72. Right now, WEMU is 45 degrees, and the time now is 6:20.
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3: 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I'm A. Martinez.
4: And I'm Layla Faldin. Good morning. There's a rare thing happening inside President Trump's party. A growing number of Republicans are distancing themselves from Trump on key issues as the party is scrambling to hold on to a slim majority in Congress. NPR political reporter Elena Moore is following this, and she joins me now. Hi.
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4: Good morning. So where are you seeing these splits?
5: Well, Leila, the war with Iran is a major point of contention. Trump has consistently stood by his decision, saying Iran can't have a nuclear weapon. But the war is unpopular among voters, and many are concerned about how it's affecting rising costs. It's something Republicans are trying to address in some of these super close races, like in Iowa. Republican Senate candidate Ashley Hinson released a statement earlier this week opposing the war and lobbied for more relief to voters dealing with high gas and diesel prices. That stood out because as a member of the House, she's previously voted against efforts to end the war. Michigan GOP Senate candidate Mike Rogers also addressed it this week. He said this.
6: Michigan families are struggling with the price of everyday life. Groceries cost too much. We have to bring prices down. The war with Iran needs to end and end quickly.
4: Okay, so the war. Are there other issues where candidates are differentiating themselves?
5: Yeah, I mean, one of the most striking examples came from Florida Republican Congresswoman Maria Elvira Salazar. She represents part of Miami, and last week she released a campaign ad where she spoke directly to Trump and argued that his immigration enforcement efforts have gone too far.
7: Be careful what your advisors are telling you about immigration policies. The same Hispanics who helped you get to the White House in 2024 feel betrayed today.
5: And Layla, Salazar represents a majority Hispanic district, one of several in the state that national polling shows has shifted left since the election 2 years ago.
4: That's quite a defiant tone there. What does this tell us about the state of the GOP right now?
5: Well, Trump's been looming large throughout this midterm cycle. He's repeatedly weighed in. He's told supporters to vote like he's on the ballot, which he's not. But that could hurt his party. You know, according to the latest NPR PBS News Marist poll, a plurality of registered voters, 45%, view their vote this fall as a vote against the president. I talked about this with GOP strategist Ron Bongean. He argued that watching Republicans cross Trump like this shows how high the stakes are.
8: They're doing everything they can to make sure voters understand that they're much more independent than voting with Trump 100% of the time or agreeing with him 100% of the time.

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1: And you're listening to Morning Edition right here on 89.1 WEMU. Hey, good Friday morning to you. I'm Matt Hobson, and coming up at the 7 o'clock hour, we're going to get a bit of a cinematic conversation. You're going to meet filmmaker Lance Oppenheim, who says he discovered Chris Hansen's To Catch a Predator through parodies online.
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1: Now Hansen is the main character of Oppenheim's first feature film entitled Primetime, with Robert Pattinson playing the role of Chris Hansen. You'll get that conversation with A. Martinez at around 7:21 this morning here on 89.1 WEMU. And support for today's programming on WEMU comes from our day sponsors, Dennis and Connie Burke. 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We've checked in with Washington dispatchers, we've checked out the traffic maps, and right now, your Friday morning commute is moving along pretty smoothly. Volumes may pull up a little bit later, but as of right now, we are free of any crashes or any incidents to hold you up. And we're going to have partly sunny skies all around for today's forecast. Highs around 66, partly cloudy tonight, lows around 47, and then sunny skies for Saturday and highs around 69. Right now, WEMU, it's 45 degrees at 644.
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5: Good morning, I'm Layla Faldin. 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
1: And you're listening to Morning Edition right here on your community NPR station, 89.1 WEMU. And good Friday morning to you. I'm Matt Hobson. And keep it tuned to Morning Edition because we have a very special conversation coming up in about one half hour. For you people in the tech industry, Ann Arbor Sparks A2 Tech 360 is now underway with a series of events planned over the course of 10 days. And this is going to celebrate innovation in the greater Ann Arbor region. Our own Caroline McGregor is going to talk all about that with Jennifer Heyman. She's the Senior Vice President of Marketing, Communication, and Events for Ann Arbor Spark. And in particular, we're going to talk about the event called Women in Tech. That's going to take place on Monday, September 28th from 10 a.m. to 3 p.m. as part of the greater A2 Tech 360 series. You'll get that conversation around 7:49 this morning on 89.1 WEMU, where funding for WEMU programs, of course, comes from you, our listeners. It also comes from Focus Coaching LLC on a mission to develop respected, capable, and inspiring leaders to lead the revitalized and thriving healthcare organizations we need for the future. More is at focuscoaching.net. Well, the roadways are pretty clean.

0: So, I mean, how did Robert Pattinson get that up to speed that quick?
1: Well, the truth is throughout the many, many productions he did, he had been working on this character. But, you know, one of the things that was amazing about this project is it came from Rob. I met Rob about a different project in 2024, and I showed him that cameo that I was telling you about. And he had discovered who Chris Hansen was when I think he had just finished shooting Twilight in 2008. And he had discovered him similar to me through memes. Cut to another, you know, 2 or 3 weeks after that, I was at his birthday party. I go there, I see his producing partner, Brighton McCloskey, and she comes up to me and she says, "You're never going to believe this, but this amazing, mysterious script came our way. It's been floating around Hollywood for a little bit. No one has wanted to make it. We read it. We think it's really interesting. You should read it." I said, "Well, what is it?" She showed me the cover page. It said To Catch a Predator. I sprinted to my car. I read it in one sitting, and I chased this project down. And part of the chasing was really convincing Rob to star as Chris Hansen. I kept saying to him, "You know this character. You've had experiences becoming an overnight celebrity." Over time, I wore him down. I brought Four Locos to his house. I brought gummies.
0: Wait, what did you bring?
1: I brought Four Locos, you know, one of the classic items that a predator would bring. Yes.
0: Yeah, like a hard malt liquor, yeah. And gummies too?
1: Gummies as well, yeah, the trolley gummies. And, you know, I think he was confused by that. We had such a great time just really like treating this as a proper collaboration.
0: The real life Chris Hansen has called your film a complete work of fiction and an insult, among other things. Have you heard from Chris Hansen?
1: You know, Chris hasn't seen the film yet, and I'm very eager for him to see it because I think there's a misconception that is going around that this film is villainizing him or something along that nature. You know, this is not the intention, and this is not the reason that anyone in the film, including myself, got involved in it. I was interested in mythologizing Chris Hansen, creating a portrait of him that felt very similar to the idea of him in my head as a child, and almost creating a form of a superhero film. I like watching somebody who is dealing with a lot of problems, a lot of challenges, and still attempts to kind of deal with things in a way that he's attempting to be a better person.
0: You know, Lance, I knew someone who was a federal agent who worked on child pornography cases. And he told me that after a few years of doing that job, that something inside of him died. And he almost wishes that he never had done that job, despite doing some good by actually making some arrests and getting some convictions. You think anyone from that show, To Catch a Predator, has come out of it whole?
1: It's a good question. And I would say most of the people I've spoken with who worked on the program were affected by it in some way, you know, that they're still dealing with. And I found one of the things so interesting about Chris Hansen, Rob and I were listening to one of his interviews. He had done a podcast with Theo Von, and Theo Von had asked him, you know, "How do you deal with the darkness that you've experienced on the job?" And he said, "I just bury it way down there. I don't have a therapist." And I thought that was so fascinating that he, you know, that somewhere in him, there is a part of him that maybe has been affected, but he does not show it to the outside world.
0: That's Lance Oppenheim, the director of Primetime. Lance, thanks a lot.
1: Thank you. Thanks for having me.
0: We reached out to Chris Hansen for comment on the movie and the way it portrays him. He has not responded to our request. This is NPR News.
2: Tinashe has grown into a huge star, hit records, millions of followers, viral TikTok songs. 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
2: I'm Juana Summers. We catch up with Tinashe and get a taste of the album. 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
4: Coming up later today at 4, right here on 89.1 WEMU. Well, the roadways are still pretty quiet. No crashes, no incidents. Volumes are still down to a very manageable level. So if you're heading out for your destination this morning, shouldn't run into any holdups. Aside from the construction zones, of course. And we're expecting partly sunny skies throughout the day today, with highs around 66. Partly cloudy for tonight, lows around 47. Saturday, sunny skies with highs around 69. And then sunny skies again Sunday, highs around 72. Right now, WEMU, it is 45 degrees. And the time now is 7:30.
5: Live from NPR News in Washington, I'm Dave Mattingly. President Trump says he wants to show China's President Xi Jinping some of America's greatest treasures. Trump and Xi are expected to visit the National Archives today to view the Declaration of Independence, the Constitution, and the Bill of Rights. The Chinese leader is wrapping up his first state visit to the U.S. in more than a decade. The Pentagon is investigating how parts from an F-35 jet went missing in Hong Kong. As NPR's Greg Myrie reports, there are worries that China may now have components of the most advanced U.S. military fighter jet.
6: Australia is one of several countries that's been allowed to buy the F-35 jet from the U.S. Australia says it shipped some F-35 parts back to the U.S. because they needed repairs. This included the jet's canopy, which covers the cockpit and is coated with stealth technology that makes the fighter difficult to detect. However, the shipment was diverted to Hong Kong, where it disappeared. The U.S. says China is engaged in extensive espionage to learn more about advanced American weapons. In a statement, the F-35 Joint Program Office at the Pentagon said it was, quote, actively working with U.S. authorities and industry partners to retrieve these components and investigate the incident. Greg Myrie, NPR News, Washington.
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4: And you're listening to Morning Edition right here on your community NPR station, 89.1 WEMU. I'm Matt Hobson. A report by the University of Michigan's Poverty Solutions Initiative shows progress in reducing Detroit shootings. The Shot Stoppers Community Violence Intervention Program began back in 2023, and it funds neighborhood programs to reduce gun violence in their community. The study's author, Sam Stragan, says the teams work with those who are vulnerable to these dangers.
7: They were previously involved in street violence or had spent time in jail or prison, so they had connections in the community to these high-risk individuals, which they then leveraged to develop relationships.
4: The report found a 45% decrease in homicides and non-fatal shootings in a three-year period where Shot Stoppers was implemented. That's notably better than the gun violence reductions in the rest of the city. Stragan says while the evaluation can't show a definite connection, the numbers are promising. Attorney General Dana Nessel said she expects Michigan to again be at the center of attempts to overturn Democratic election victories. Andrew Loth listened in to a panel with state attorneys general and secretaries of state on Wednesday to tell us how the state is preparing to defend the integrity of the midterms as control of Congress runs through Michigan.
8: State and local officials have been running tabletop exercises to prepare for a variety of possible scenarios ahead of November's midterms. But Attorney General Dana Nessel says federal agencies declined to participate in this year's exercises, which she says is unusual. Nessel says local clerks will be able to contact special agents from her office and the Michigan State Police if there are concerns at polling sites on Election Day.
9: They'll be all across the state, ready to file something. We have briefs that we've prepared for virtually every set of circumstance we could think of, except the zombie apocalypse.
8: Nessel says she's concerned federal election monitors sent to some Michigan cities during the primary were there to prepare for future litigation. I'm Andrew Roth.
4: Holtec International has indefinitely postponed its initial public offering to investors, but the company says that won't affect its plans to restart the Palisades nuclear plant in Covert. In a statement, the company says it delayed its IPO because of poor market conditions, including the uncertain future of data center development. Holtec says it would like to use small modular reactors, or SMRs, to power data centers. The company plans to reopen Palisades without SMRs, but adds some to the site in the future. Holtec spokesperson Patrick O'Brien was asked if the company might eventually use these SMRs, but he declined to comment.
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11: This is Morning Edition from NPR News. I'm Amy Martinez in Culver City, California.
12: And I'm Leila Fadel in Washington, D.C. Good morning. The president of Iran has spent much of this week in New York. It's a rare occasion, a president visiting a country while his nation is at war with it. Masoud Pezeshkian was here for the annual meeting of the United Nations, and he met with journalists yesterday, including our Steve Inskeep. Good morning, Steve.
13: Good morning.
12: So what did you get out of the session?
13: I felt that I got some insights into how Iran sees the effort to end this war. Mm-hmm. President Pezeshkian was with Abbas Araghchi, who is Iran's foreign minister, and he, Araghchi, is the diplomat who met with U.S. officials this week. So we got to hear a little bit from both. This started, I should tell you, as an off-the-record session with nobody to be quoted, but afterward, Iranian officials consented to put many comments on the record, so I can tell you a little bit about what was said.
12: So how do the Iranians see the talks?
13: They gave the impression that they were going through these talks without much optimism. Mm. The president said, quote, "We have no trust in the United States since the U.S. has attacked Iran during negotiations before." He said Iran is only negotiating so that the U.S. cannot claim that Iran is refusing to negotiate and is going for a bomb and so forth. The foreign minister said he met this week with two people who were close to President Trump, Trump's envoy Steve Witkoff, and his son-in-law, Jared Kushner. This was a three-hour meeting that was supposed to be secret, according to the Iranians, but then President Trump disclosed it, and that led to a public backlash in Iran, where politicians say the foreign minister went beyond his instructions to have a meeting at all.
12: Oh, interesting. What did the foreign minister discuss with Witkoff and Kushner?
13: Okay, it seems on the deal on the table is not that complicated to understand on a basic level. The two sides would return to at least some of the terms from the memorandum of understanding that the two sides already agreed to once and that fell apart. Mm-hmm. Essentially, Iran gets some assets unfrozen, and then after a few days, Iran would reopen the Strait of Hormuz. Although we should note, again, this is something they tried once, and it just didn't get to fruition, didn't get to the end.
12: Now, Steve, you reported from inside Iran over the years. How would you describe the president's place in Iranian politics?
13: This is ironic, Leila, given that the U.S. is at war with this country. He's seen as a reformer, part of the faction in Iran that wants more openness and better relations with the United States. Iranians voted for him in 2024. They vote for reformers very, very often, the ordinary folks in Iran. It is a clerical government, but this president is not a cleric. He's a heart surgeon who said he ran for office wanting to restore his people's health. Instead, the war has made it all worse. In fact, he had a very personal way of talking about American sanctions. He claimed the United States, quote, wants to eviscerate our society from within. And he said unemployment in Iran can cause friction between spouses and divorce, which he brought up twice.
12: Oh, interesting. Is he calling for peace?
13: Not exactly. He's more defiant, as you might expect. He said Iran was finding new pathways for trade. He said the U.S. has the power to destroy anything, sure, but can they impose a surrender? That is impossible, he said. He said Iran is willing to allow inspections of its nuclear facilities, but then he noted that President Trump keeps saying he obliterated Iran's nuclear facilities. If you obliterated them, what is there to inspect? We should note this is the Iranian version of events. The White House gave us a statement saying we are having positive and constructive discussions through the mediators, and the U.S. also says they're not in a rush to reach a deal because they are getting barrels of oil through the Strait of Hormuz, whether Iran says it's open or not.
12: Now, he's not the top figure in Iran. Any word on the supreme leader, the cleric who makes final decisions?
13: Yeah, the president says he had two meetings with the supreme leader, 7 hours total, and the supreme leader seemed healthy to him. I did not see any major challenges with his health, although U.S. officials have suggested the leader was severely wounded at the start of the war, and in any case, Mojtaba Khamenei has not been seen.
12: Our Morning Edition co-host, Steve Inskeep. Thank you, Steve.
13: You're welcome.
14: The largest international livestock crossing on the U.S.-Mexico border is open again. It closed last May after cases of the New World screwworm were detected in Mexico. Now, the reopening on Thursday is part of a phased-in effort to put new safeguards in place. The hope is the additional cattle will help lower beef prices. 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
15: Under a bright blue sky filled with fluffy white clouds, a small crowd gathered at the Santa Teresa livestock crossing in New Mexico. All eyes were on the open gate and the towering border fence. Then, the moment they had been waiting more than a year for, cowboys herded cattle from Mexico to the U.S. side and into corrals.
16: How do I feel? Ecstatic is the word. Long dry spell.
15: Daniel Manzares is director of the Santa Teresa International Livestock Crossing, which is near the state line with Texas and borders Chihuahua.
16: I think we're off to a really good start with cooperation and partnership, both countries.
15: About 400 head of cattle crossed on the first day of the reopening. The goal is to grow that number to the 3,000 a day that used to enter the U.S. here. Among those at the reopening was Dudley Hoskins, Undersecretary of Regulatory Programs at the U.S. Department of Agriculture.
17: We have the highest confidence that animals moving through these protocols, these ports of entry, when done correctly, legally, and safely, are clean, healthy animals, and we're excited about reconstituting the movement.
15: New protocols include an additional inspection for the flesh-eating New World screwworm. U.S. inspectors have long been present on the Mexican side, checking the health of animals before they're allowed to cross the border. That's on top of Mexico's inspectors. And there are some new helpers on site, says Hoskins.
17: The dogs play a critical role for us in the screwworm protocol.
15: New specially trained dogs can detect screwworms present on cattle before they cross the border. Four are doing the job now, with more in training. Another line of defense, sterile flies released along the border to prevent screwworms from reproducing. A new sterile fly facility is under construction in South Texas. The livestock crossing is owned and operated by the Chihuahua Cattlemen's Association. Ranchers big and small depend on it. Chihuahua is the top exporter of live cattle and has been supplying cattle to the U.S. for more than 100 years, says Alvaro Bustillos, president of the association. He says every dollar earned raising cattle in Mexico is multiplied in the U.S.
18: I think there's five more in the table in the U.S. side, and this creates industry jobs.
15: With billions in cross-border trade at stake, cattle dealers like Alan Sanchez say clients in Texas are eager to see the livestock crossing open again.
19: A lot of feed yards, especially in the panhandle, rely a lot on Mexican cattle to be able to fill up their feed yards.
15: With the U.S. supply of cattle at a record low, beef prices at grocery stores on average are 9% higher than last year. Reopening of the border should help, but nobody here was willing to predict when the cost will go down. For NPR News, I'm Angela Cocherga at the Santa Teresa International Livestock Crossing.
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4: 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A good Friday morning to you. I'm Matt Hobson, and quite a bit of news is coming up on NPR during the 8 o'clock hour. NPR's Leila Falo is going to have a conversation with former ambassador to Israel Thomas Nides. They're going to discuss Israeli Prime Minister Benjamin Netanyahu's recent speech at the United Nations General Assembly. They'll talk all about that around 8:10 this morning here on 89.1 WEMU. 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It's International Climate Week. 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On the roadways, Washtenaw dispatchers have given us the all clear on the roadways, and plus the traffic maps are still pretty quiet. Just a little bit of buildup going on right now along westbound I-94 from Michigan Avenue up to about the US 23 exchange. That may be the usual buildups we see around this time of the morning, but I'm happy to report no crashes or incidents there or anywhere else to report at this time. And we're going to have partly sunny skies for today's forecast with highs around 66. And for tonight, partly cloudy skies with lows around 47. Right now, the studios of WEMU, it is 47 degrees at 744.
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14: Good morning, me Martinez. A family in New York City was moving out of their apartment earlier this month. The commotion scared their cat Lola, who ducked under a floorboard. Then she fell and got stuck upside down behind a wall. So the family called in Catman. John DeBacker is a local cat rescuer, but even he had trouble. Lola was stuck for weeks, but eventually they found her using an endoscopic camera stuck through the wall. Wonder what else Catman had on his utility belt. It's Morning Edition.
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14: This is Morning Edition from NPR News. I'm Amy Martinez.
12: And I'm Leila Fadel. The backup oil supply for the U.S. is running low. The Strategic Petroleum Reserve is down more than 50% since 2020, mostly due to conflicts in Ukraine and now Iran. Our colleagues at The Indicator, Cooper Katz-McKim and Ricky Mulvey, looked into President Trump's new proposal for a refill using oil from Venezuela.
1: If you drive in the U.S., the Strategic Petroleum Reserve is saving you money. Back in 2022, the global drawdown saved you roughly 17 to 42 cents per gallon. But if another disruption hit tomorrow, that deal may not last much longer because the reserve is at its lowest point since 1982 and falling fast.
21: Yeah, and the Trump administration has had their eye on solutions for a while, but it is not an easy fix. Joseph Mikett is an energy security expert with the Center for Strategic and International Studies. He says we're not exactly in a position to just buy more oil to refill this thing.
22: Under normal mechanisms, it requires Congress to say we're willing to buy oil and stick it in the ground. And at a time of significant fiscal deficit, that can be a challenging problem.
1: Previous administrations have come up with strategies to refill the reserve. For example, during the Clinton and Bush administrations, they did it through a royalty in kind program. But most recently, the headline solution is Venezuelan oil. A White House press release says a private company granted the U.S. 20% control of current and future fields that it operates in Venezuela.
21: And the important thing to note, Venezuela has a straight up different kind of oil than the U.S. has in the SPR. So it would have to be through some trading mechanism where the oil is sold and another is purchased. Joseph, the energy security expert, he's bullish on the Venezuela deal.
22: The key thing that it adds is a source of oil which won't cause large market disruptions and doesn't require Congress to agree to spend a lot of money to fill the SPR.
21: Here are the challenges, though. It is infamously difficult to get oil out of the ground in Venezuela. It would require an enormous amount of investment in infrastructure after years of underinvestment and corruption. One expert in Latin American energy put that figure at $100 billion over the next decade to get production levels to where they were 20 years ago. And it's not clear who would be footing that bill, whether it's oil companies, the U.S. government, or somebody else.
1: Arnab Datta is a managing director at Employ America, focusing on energy markets. He says this Venezuela thing, it's just kind of a harebrained scheme.
23: I'm not really sure why we should be supporting Venezuelan production when we've got production here at home and amongst our allies that can fit this bill.
21: Instead of investing $100 billion of money in another country's oil, coordinating between agencies, sifting through the political chaos of Venezuela, Arnab says one could just put that money towards the Strategic Petroleum Reserve.
1: Plus, Arnab thinks the Trump administration's current strategy, it's working just fine. The Department of Energy is basically loaning out barrels to oil companies. Then they promise to return the oil sometime later at up to a 24% premium.
23: I think that this is like a well-executed way of delivering to the market, but also sending a signal to the market that there's going to be demand for U.S. barrels.
21: Either way, oil supplies continue to get lower globally. For Americans, who knows how much longer the Strategic Petroleum Reserve can shield us from even higher costs.
1: Ricky Mulvey, Cooper Katz-McKim, NPR News.
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0: Today, we are joined by Jennifer Heyman. She's the Senior Vice President of Marketing, Communications and Events for Ann Arbor Spark. We're talking about Women in Tech. This is an event that takes place this coming Monday, September 28th, as part of Ann Arbor Spark's A2 Tech 360. A series of events are planned over the course of the 10-day event, and all of these are part of the city's endeavor to celebrate innovation in the greater Ann Arbor region. First of all, welcome, Jennifer.
2: Thank you. Thanks for having me.
0: As one of Michigan's premier gatherings, Women in Tech is going to attract innovators, entrepreneurs, executives, and many others. Tell me about this particular event, if you would.
2: Yeah, so it's one of our most popular events during A2 Tech 360, and it's grown larger and larger every year, and we always try to change it up so that there are interactive networking opportunities. It's a really engaged group of people that tend to come to this event particularly, so it's really fun. This year is set for Monday, September 28th. We're hosting it at Washtenaw Community College in the Morris Lawrence Building, which is a beautiful, beautiful building with lots of light, and we really enjoy being at WCC. Mm-hmm. But the goal of the event really is about helping women navigate careers in technology at every stage. So if you're somebody entering the field or moving into leadership, changing directions, or figuring out what comes next, this is a great opportunity to really make those connections. And you never know who you're going to meet in the audience, but it's always a great event.
0: My next question is regarding the current status of women in the tech field when it comes to representation of women. I know that there are statistics out there that show about 29% of the overall STEM workforce is comprised of women. Are you seeing more women getting into the technical field?
2: Yeah, I mean, there's been such a big drive in the last 10, 15 years to really get more women in the room in these meaningful tech careers, and not just at, you know, sort of the behind the computer, but really at the table and making the decisions. And I think that we've made some great strides. We will always benefit from highlighting the people that are doing that work, that are at the top and making the decisions and advocating for the folks, on their journey up to that. So we really focus a lot on mentorship and, you know, both sides of that, whether you've got this wealth of experience that you want to share and you want to mentor someone, or you're somebody earlier in your career and you need a mentor. And that's always been a big part of, the conversations around advancing women in these STEM fields, not just giving them a voice, not just giving them a place, but, you know, really encouraging women to sort of show up for each other and make space for each other. And I think that we have a lot of great examples of people doing exactly that.
0: If you're just joining us, my guest today is Jennifer Heyman. She's the Senior Vice President of Marketing, Communications and Events for Ann Arbor Spark. And we are talking about Women in Tech. This is an event taking place this Monday, September 28th, as part of Ann Arbor Spark's A2 Tech 360 series. Tell me a little bit, if you would, about some of the particular tech areas that we are talking about. I mean, obviously there's different fields, but like software engineering, data science, that type of thing, what other fields are we seeing more women participate in, you know, when it comes to technology today?
2: Yeah, I mean, really anything, everything. Engineering, software, absolutely. AI, obviously, is huge. One of the smartest people in our ecosystem, I think, is Adalia Sigildry, which is quantum computing. We have so many examples in our ecosystem of really incredible women doing incredible work. It's South by Southwest last year. Spark and University of Michigan Innovation Partnerships had an opportunity to host a panel conversation, and we had Charlie Childs sort of talking about her amazing tech where they are doing essentially like eliminating the need to test on animals and being able to sort of mimic that with science. And so there's incredible tech happening everywhere, and women are absolutely at the top of the pile with being at these conversations and advancing, you know, these roles for themselves and for folks under them.
0: Given what you've just said, that women are participating more in this field, including in the area of AI, there are some statistics that say women still make up only about 22% of global AI talent, and there's still a deficit in executive roles. Are you seeing changes with regard to this?
2: I wouldn't be able to speak to the stats of that. But I do know that, in the Ann Arbor region, and obviously in our partnership and our work that we do with the University of Michigan, I think that there's so many great examples of women inventors and founders in all sorts of different angel and VC groups that are focused on supporting women entrepreneurs and founders in business. So I wouldn't be able to speak to the trends from, a numbers, a percentage point, but absolutely that we're seeing more and more of them. We're seeing more and more great examples. And what I love about it is that they are very keen to share their knowledge and expertise and help guide others.
0: If you're just joining us, my guest today is Jennifer Heyman. She's the Senior Vice President of Marketing, Communications, and Events for Ann Arbor Spark. And we are talking about Women in Tech. This is an event taking place this Monday, September 28th, as part of Ann Arbor Spark's A2 Tech 360 series. And you've got quite an array of speakers lined up for this Women in Tech event. Tell us a little bit about them.
2: Yeah, we've got Alana Karen is coming to us. She spent more than 20 years at Google, and she's fascinating. She's the author of a book, and she's actually in her second edition of it, called The Adventures of Women in Tech. So her work looks at the real experiences of women building careers in technology, the opportunities, the challenges, the decisions. And so she's gonna come in and talk to us about that, and the nice thing is we always want to make the event really practical and actionable. So every attendee will leave with a copy of her companion workbook, so the ideas and the conversations from that day can continue well beyond the event. We'll also have two panel conversations featuring women working in technology and leadership, including people from Oracle, Charles Schwab, Switchbox, and Cargility. So we really want our attendees to hear different perspectives, different career journeys, rather than just, suggesting that there's one path to success.
0: So obviously it's a great opportunity for women to explore things like startups, find career resources, and participate in all the networking that's available. The speakers you've talked about are top notch. These are leaders in the industry. So they certainly will serve as great mentors to women wanting to explore the area.
2: Absolutely. Yeah, and networking is a huge part of the day. Trista Van Tine is a local founder in our ecosystem. She has developed an app called Nunchi, which is a networking app. So we have partnered with her, and we have kind of an exclusive version of that app for women in tech attendees that they can continue those conversations. They can network within that app, stay connected. We'll also have resource tables featuring organizations and programs from across the region that attendees can leverage to help take that next step. So it might mean professional development, career resources, industry connections, learning about how AI can be used in their business, all sorts of different opportunities that we really wanted to bring into the room. So, it's an important part of what we want the day to accomplish, that it shouldn't just be a great conversation while you're in the room. We want people to leave with actual contacts and resources, relationships and ideas they can act on. And we often get feedback after the event, that the networking was so powerful, and this person made this connection and that connection, and we haven't even have an example, and the company is not going to come to mind yet, but of somebody that attended the Women in Tech event a few years ago and decided to move their business to Ann Arbor because they felt like it was such a supportive ecosystem. And that's what we love to hear. That's really kind of the goal of that.
0: I know that when you and I talked previously, we discussed the rankings, and Ann Arbor is really high up with regards to its ecosystem, as you mentioned, for this industry. What do you credit this to?
2: Yes, we always like to say we punch above our weight, because we really do. I mean, Ann Arbor, the University of Michigan obviously is a huge driver in that, but the entire community that has been cultivated here just is so supportive of startup businesses and founders and creating this, you know, city that is so great at networking and connecting with each other. You know, you have really incredible co-working spaces and all sorts of different meetup groups and, you know, different in, you know, folks that are influential in the ecosystem that really are open to sitting down with anybody to just have coffee and talk about their career journey or, you know, what resources they could help with or recommend. And it's really powerful. The people in this ecosystem are really powerful.
0: All right. And just for our audience, tickets are $75. Is that correct?
2: Correct. The event will probably sell out, but we try to make room for everybody. So if you haven't registered yet, we would love to have you.
0: Well, thank you. I've been speaking with Jennifer Heyman. She is the Senior Vice President of Marketing, Communications and Events for Ann Arbor Spark. And we've been talking about Women in Tech, an event that's part of Ann Arbor Spark's A2 Tech 360. And it takes place on Monday, September 28th. Thank you, Jennifer, for joining us today.
2: Thank you. I appreciate it.
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3: Live from NPR News in Washington, I'm Corva Coleman. President Trump held a state dinner last night for Chinese President Xi Jinping after a day of talks. NPR's Jennifer Pak reports from Beijing.
5: According to an official Chinese readout, President Xi told Trump the two sides should work on AI guardrails and keep the technology under human control. He says he hopes the U.S. will oppose Taiwan independence and treat Chinese companies fairly in the U.S. because the two sides had an agreement in May. But the U.S. has continued to sanction more Chinese firms over national security concerns. Xi says he and Trump maintain deep and close communication as the two sides continue to hammer out a better deal. Jennifer Pak, NPR News, Beijing.
3: Saudi Arabia says it intercepted more missiles fired at it by Yemen's Houthi rebels. The Houthis say Saudi Arabia has launched more airstrikes and missiles across parts of Yemen. NPR's Aya Batrawi reports.
6: Saudi Arabia's military says six ballistic missiles fired by the Houthis were intercepted on Thursday. The Iran-backed Houthis have been targeting Saudi Arabia with drones and missiles. Last week, they hit a Saudi airbase in Ta'if and have hit Aramco energy facilities. Saudi Arabia, meanwhile, has been carrying out airstrikes against the Houthis in Yemen. It comes as the Houthis routed Saudi-backed fighters from key territory in Yemen overlooking the Red Sea's Bab el-Mandeb Strait. The Houthis say Saudi Arabia has launched more than 1,000 airstrikes and missiles at Yemen in past weeks. The United Nations Human Rights Office says 32 civilians, among them 15 children, have been killed in airstrikes and shelling in Yemen since the start of August, and more than 125,000 people have been displaced. Aya Batrawi, NPR News, Dubai.
3: A new TV ad is out featuring President Trump. It's paid for by the U.S. government. It shows several images of Trump while featuring words that say, quote, largest tax cut in history. The music repeats the phrase, quote, love me. New Hampshire Democratic Senator Maggie Hassan is seeking answers, saying the ad appears to violate federal law. The state of New York is suing the prediction market site Polymarket. NPR's Bobby Allen reports the suit alleges the platform is an illegal gambling operation.
7: New York officials are asking a judge to push Polymarket out of the state. Prediction markets have exploded in popularity in Trump's second term, taking in billions of dollars in weekly bets on everything from elections to war to the word choice of politicians and sports announcers. More than two dozen lawsuits have been filed against the sector, which, in addition to Polymarket, includes its rival, Kalshi. Legal watchers say a case will likely eventually make its way to the Supreme Court. In a statement, Polymarket said it will fight for its users. The company insists it is not a gambling operator, but a company that offers a financial product known as an events contract, something overseen by the Trump administration. Donald Trump Jr. is a Polymarket advisor and investor. Bobby Allen, NPR News.
3: Polymarket is countersued. This is NPR.
9: 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Rinko Kikuchi stars as a woman returning to Tokyo's ballroom dance scene after tragedy, where an infatuation with her instructor offers a chance for rediscovery. Now playing.
25: This is 89.1 WEMU News. Good morning. I'm Matt Hobson. Absentee ballots are starting to go out to Michigan voters as of Thursday, and local election officials are working to reassure residents that the general election will be safe and secure. That's as President Donald Trump and some of his allies continue to push lies about the 2020 presidential election being stolen, despite dozens of audits proving it was not. Grand Rapids City Clerk Joel Hondrup says the election district information is, quote, a distraction.
8: Carrying out elections is expensive and it takes a lot of time. Yet we are having to dedicate resources to combating and correcting the false claims often peddled by politicians.
25: Election day is November 3rd, and early in-person voting in Michigan can start as soon as October 5th in some Michigan cities and towns. DTE Energy says its proposed long-term energy plan will keep electricity reliable and bills as low as possible. But critics say there's something very risky built into the plan, and that's data centers. For more on this, we bring you Tracy Samilton.
11: DTE's plan proposes two new natural gas plants to meet future higher electricity demand. Brian Smigelski is with Sierra Club of Michigan. He says those plants will likely serve power-hungry, financially risky data centers. For example, Oracle, one of the companies building a mega data center in Saline Township, is rated BBB negative, just above junk bonds.
13: Why are we taking on those risks when a bank likely would not even take on those risks?
11: DTE says its plan also calls for closing its last coal-burning plant in 6 years and greatly expanding renewable energy. I'm Tracy Samilton.
25: Energy costs have soared lately, and this is largely due to the Trump administration's attacks on Iran. Now Michigan Democratic Congresswoman Krista McDonald-Rivett says the war now needs to end.
16: The cost of this war that nobody wants is breaking the back of Michigan. Our farmers, our construction workers, everybody is struggling with that.
25: AAA Michigan says average diesel fuel prices are above $6.80 per gallon in the state, which is just shy of the all-time record set earlier this month. McDonald-Rivett said it is, quote, ridiculous that the U.S. House is not in session to deal with these rising costs or finding ways to regulate artificial intelligence. And the Detroit Tigers are keeping their two primary play-by-play voices for years to come. The club announced multi-year contract extensions on Thursday with television broadcaster Jason Benetti and longtime radio voice Dan Dickerson. The new deals start in 2027, but the Tigers did not disclose their lengths or their financial terms. Benetti is completing his third season as the Tigers' lead television announcer, while Dickerson, who joined the Tigers in radio booth alongside Hall of Famer Ernie Harwell in 2000, became the lead announcer following Harwell's retirement after the 2002 season. According to the Tigers, Dickerson will remain the Tigers' primary radio voice while taking on a, quote, expanded slate of television games under this new deal. That's WEMU News. I'm Matt Hobson, and the time now is 8:07.
14: This is Morning Edition from NPR News. I'm Amy Martinez in Culver City, California.
12: And I'm Leila Fadel in Washington, D.C. Good morning. Israeli Prime Minister Benjamin Netanyahu returns to Israel today after a very short trip to New York to address the United Nations General Assembly. His speech was defiant and defensive as Israel has become increasingly isolated on the world stage. In a moment, we'll hear from a former U.S. ambassador to Israel about reaction to the speech. We start with the details.
14: We're joined now by NPR's Kat Lonsdorf, who's been following from Tel Aviv. Kat, so what are the top takeaways from Netanyahu's address?
17: Yeah, the speech was dramatic, and it even started that way. As Netanyahu took the podium, dozens of diplomats got up and walked out. There was some booing, while some supporters cheered from the public gallery. There were calls for order, and then Netanyahu began.
18: If there are any other moral cowards who haven't yet left this hall, please do so now. Thank you very much.
17: He went on to celebrate and defend the U.S.-Israeli war in Iran, calling it one of the easiest decisions he's ever had to make, saying if he hadn't attacked Iran, quote, we'd all be dead. He also defended Israel against much of the criticism that has come its way recently. He downplayed settler violence against Palestinians in the occupied West Bank, saying it was the work of 150 juvenile delinquents. But in reality, that violence has been incredibly destructive. The U.K. recently said such settler attacks and land grabs amount to, quote, ethnic cleansing. Netanyahu rejected claims that Israel has committed genocide in Gaza, something that's come up repeatedly from other world leaders this week. He also accused the media of not telling the, quote, truth about what's happening in Gaza. But just a reminder, Israel has not allowed outside journalists to enter Gaza to independently report in almost 3 years, the entirety of this war.
14: Yeah, we should mention that the Palestinian leader also spoke, but via video.
17: Yeah, right. Mahmoud Abbas was denied a visa by the Trump administration to attend in person on grounds that Palestinian leadership is undermining the prospects for peace, even though Abbas has been consistent in his call for a two-state solution, including in his speech yesterday. It's the second year in a row this has happened. In his video, Abbas called Israel's actions in Gaza a, quote, genocidal war and appealed to world leaders to stop Israel's violence in both Gaza and the occupied West Bank.
14: Did Netanyahu address any of the criticism that Israel's gotten this week at the United Nations?
17: Yeah, Netanyahu called many of the world leaders who have been critical, quote, tyrants. Something that was very clear this week is how increasingly isolated Israel's becoming, both at the United Nations, but also in public opinion. There were big protests in New York yesterday outside the UN against Netanyahu's visit. New York Mayor Zohran Mamdani has also been very vocally against Netanyahu coming to the city. Mamdani calls Netanyahu a war criminal and says that federal authorities should act on the International Criminal Court issued arrest warrant for him. Netanyahu also met with very few world leaders during his short visit, and perhaps most notably did not meet with Trump, which is unusual.
14: Now, Israel has a big election coming up next month that will determine if Netanyahu will remain prime minister. Were Israelis paying attention to his speech?
17: Oh, yeah, absolutely. The reaction here, though, has not been that pronounced. Many expected it to be a campaign speech, basically, and that's what it sounded like to them. One of the themes in Netanyahu's speech was that Israel will, quote, win, and he seemed to imply that he was the one who could lead Israel to that victory. The polls are tight headed into this election, and Netanyahu's feeling that. It was clear in his speech that he's feeling pressure from all sides right now, both at home and abroad.
14: All right, that's NPR's Kat Lonsdorf in Tel Aviv. Kat, thank you.
17: Thank you.
12: For more on Israeli Prime Minister Benjamin Netanyahu's speech at the UN, I'm joined now by Thomas Nides. He served as U.S. Ambassador to Israel from 2021 to 2023. Ambassador, good morning and welcome to the program.
4: Thank you for having me.
12: So, diplomats streaming out of Netanyahu's speech in protest, hundreds of demonstrators outside saying he wasn't welcome. What did that tell you about attitudes towards Netanyahu on this global stage and in the United States?
4: Listen, it bums me out. Listen, I'm a, you know, as you know, I care deeply about the state of Israel. I obviously served there. I'm proudly supportive of Israel and I love the country, and it bums me out. I mean, the idea that, you know, these countries walk out, that's happened before, but obviously it's a much more extreme time right now. And I yearn for the time that we had, you know, just a few years ago. I think the last one was Prime Minister Lapid, who gave a you know, again, quote, normal speech. We are not obviously living in a normal time, but I want to get back to what Israel is, a democratic state, and for people to understand the beauty of the country. We are not there right now, and that speech certainly didn't reflect that.
12: Well, tell me more about that when you say back to the time of a normal speech. What did you make of Netanyahu's tone and his remarks?
4: Listen, I mean, you know, there's a lot of theater. I mean, I am, listen, again, you know, Israel is suffering. It's gone through the October 7th, the worst crisis since the Holocaust. They've been attacked by Iran. They've attacked by Hezbollah and the Houthis. So to be clear, a lot of things can be true at the same time. That said, I think the tone and some of the theater doesn't help. I think his tone doesn't help. I think we are in a situation where we need for people to understand that Israel is not perfect without question. It has been attacked without question. Israel's behavior, obviously, in Gaza has been criticized and in many cases justifiably. But I still believe in this country called Israel. I still believe that we need to be in a place where the American people understand what Israel is going through, but more importantly, that Israel needs to understand the attitudes of Americans right now, which is not good. And this is not just Democrats; it's also Republicans. And we got to get over these elections, because there is a lot of electioneering going on as well at the same time.
12: Let me ask you about that. I mean, do you agree with what it sounds like many Israelis are thinking, that this was mostly a campaign speech for a domestic audience?
4: Listen, you know, we're living in America here. We're about ready to go through the midterms. Yeah, it's a campaign speech. It's a very close election in Israel, and he's playing to a domestic audience. You know, if you look at the polls, you know, neither he nor the opposition are at 61. I think both of them are in the, it's a very close election. He is trying to drive his turnout out. This is a red meat speech to get his voters to come out. But, you know, with every election speech, you know, people do listen to it in different ways. And certainly for the domestic U.S. audience, I refer to the diaspora community, I think people didn't particularly enjoy the speech.
12: Netanyahu didn't meet with President Trump during her short visit to the U.N., and that's where a lot of the work gets done. Does that signify something, a widening rift between?
4: No, I don't think. I think the Trump administration certainly has been supportive of the prime minister. I don't know if it's is symbolic of what. I'm not sure of that. At the end of the day, the prime minister had one goal. He had a goal to come to the U.N., to do a defiant speech, to send a message to his domestic audience that it's going to be tough. And listen, again, we've got to get through these elections. It's a democratic country. People get to vote. No one knows how this is going to happen. But I yearn in my heart to get us back to some level of normalcy. You know, he talked about settler violence. I don't downplay settler violence. It's obscene. It needs to be ended. The Israeli government needs to do the things it needs to do. We need to do a better job in the West Bank of providing people with the opportunities in the West Bank. And they need to begin rebuilding Gaza, which they're trying to do. Not Israel, but at least the United States. I give them credit for trying to rebuild and get this thing back to some level of normalcy. But we have a huge amount of work to do.
12: I wonder if you think that this speech creates a situation where Israel feels even more isolated, or does it help at all?
4: No, I hope not. I'm trying to chalk this up to that we're close to an election. Israel is, they've got a lot of problems. They're surrounded by people who don't want them to exist. So my hope is that we can get through this relatively quickly. We have a long way to go to repair the relationship with the United States and at least the population of the United States who cares.
12: Thomas Nides is a former U.S. ambassador to Israel. Thank you for your time.
4: I'm honored.
14: The Democratic Women's Caucus is calling on the Trump administration to release nearly $100 million that Congress appropriated to prevent teen pregnancy. The caucus wants dozens of grants to be restored to nonprofits, universities, and health departments. That funding is currently in limbo with just days left in the fiscal year. NPR's Selena Simmons-Duffin has this exclusive report.
10: Here's what Stephanie McDowell tells people in Montana who are wary of sex ed programs.
15: We teach facts, families teach values, and those are truly complementary, not competing roles.
10: McDowell runs Bridger Care, a nonprofit in Bozeman. It was one of about 50 organizations that had their grants cut in June, she says, out of the blue.
15: We truly had no indication that our funding would be cut.
10: For years, the teen pregnancy prevention program has been targeted by conservative groups like the Heritage Foundation. President Trump's 2027 budget request calls for eliminating it, calling it leftist and ineffective, and he tried to cut all these grants in his first term. This recent loss of funding has been challenging, McDowell says.
15: Ultimately, we can't sustain an education program at the scale that we were at, serving 21 counties across the state of Montana without funding. And so we will have to lay off staff, and there will be youth that go without sex ed.
10: Unless the federal grant funding comes back, which is possible. There's a lawsuit in federal court challenging the terminations. In that case, a judge found that new federal requirements for abstinence-only sex ed are unlawful because they're not evidence-based. He also flagged that the Department of Health and Human Services cited research papers that don't exist. Today, the Democratic Women's Caucus sent a letter to HHS signed by 92 lawmakers demanding that the agency restore the funding right away. It was shared exclusively with NPR. Here's the letter's lead author, Representative Judy Chu of California.
19: This is a bipartisan program created by Congress with the clear intent of supporting evidence-based education models that help reduce teen pregnancy, sexually transmitted diseases, and other health risks for young people.
10: She points out President Trump signed it into law as part of the latest budget. The Department of Health and Human Services did not respond to NPR's request for comment about the grants by airtime. Selena Simmons-Duffin, NPR News.
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25: 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A good Friday morning to you. I'm Matt Hobson, and that's right, it is Friday morning, which means we are just minutes away from an ongoing NPR tradition known as StoryCorps. For this week's installment, you're going to listen to a hospital custodian and a woman whose mother is a patient as they cross paths and then they form a lasting relationship. That's the next story, Corey, and that's coming up at 8:25 this morning here on 89.1 WEMU, your community NPR station. Where funding for WEMU programs comes from you, our listeners, and U of M Wallenberg Medal and Lecture, believing that one person can make a difference. This year's medal will be awarded to the co-founder and executive director of the Haitian Bridge Alliance, Gerlene Joseph. Tuesday, September 29th at 4:30 p.m., wallenberg.umich.edu. Well, last check with Washtenaw dispatchers and checking out the traffic maps, both say the same thing right now. Not much going on. Now, you may see a little bit of slowdowns, pretty much not anywhere at this point. Actually, we're seeing some clear sailing on the roads right now, but still be careful out there. Some construction zones may still be present in some of our local areas, but as of right now, we are doing pretty good for the Friday morning commute. And overall, it's going to be a really good Friday. Partly sunny skies in today's forecast with highs around 66. Partly cloudy tonight, lows around 47, and then sunny for Saturday, highs around 69. Right now it's 48 degrees, and the time is 8:20.
1: 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These old sides feature Bix Beiderbecke, Jimmy Dorsey, Eddie Lang, and Adrian.

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1: And you're listening to Morning Edition right here on your community NPR station, 89.1 WEMU. Hey, good Friday morning to you all. I'm Matt Hobson. Thanks a lot for joining me for Morning Edition and all the local news and information you get every day. And here's what's coming up on Morning Edition during the 9 o'clock hour. NPR's Leila Fallah will be joined by former U.S. Ambassador to China, Nicholas Burns. They're going to talk about Chinese President Xi Jinping's visit to Washington and what has been accomplished due to that visit. That conversation comes at around 9:11 here on your community NPR station, 89.1 WEMU. 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Well, the roadways are still pretty quiet at this point. We are kind of expected out on Friday, not much going on. A little bit of slowdowns, very, very minor slowdowns, as a matter of fact, along westbound M14 from the West Triple Decker down to about Main Street. And the same can be said along westbound I-94 from the US 23 exchange up to about Ann Arbor-Saline Road. But we're going to have partly sunny skies for today's forecast, as it's always good news. High is around 66, and partly cloudy tonight. Low is around 47. It's 48 degrees at 844.
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5: Good morning, I'm Leila Fadel. Taylor Swift is out with four new songs today, part of a reissue of last year's The Life of a Showgirl, which sold 4 million copies in its first week. One of them is Cleveland. That's with an exclamation mark. Swifties spend a lot of time decoding her lyrics, but with her husband Travis Kelce being from Cleveland Heights, this one may not need much deciphering. Hate all your life, huh? This is the love of my life. Hey, hey, hey. It's Morning Edition.
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5: 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I'm Leila Fadel.
7: And I'm A. Martinez. The WNBA's regular season ended last night. That means the playoff brackets are set, with the Minnesota Lynx having the top spot. Here with a preview of the playoffs is Annie Costable. She covers women's basketball at The Athletic. Annie, so what were some of the biggest highlights of the regular season for you?
8: Gosh, there were so many, but I think we got to start with the fact that this has been the most viewed season in WNBA history, with the league reaching over 88.5 million unique viewers. 47 WNBA games have averaged more than a million viewers. And beyond that, the attendance in each arena has set new marks as well, over 3 million total attendees to date. Wow. So I think just the history in terms of the way that the league continues to grow has been really astounding.
7: Yeah, and it's a simple formula for any sport. If you increase the scoring, people are going to want to watch. People love watching scoring.
8: Exactly, and that's something that as well has improved. And coming into the season, there was a significant effort put into the officiating, improving the officiating, and one of the improvements was allowing the freedom of movement, which we've seen allow for a greater offensive output. Over 16% of the games have been decided by 3 points or fewer this season, which is currently the highest percentage in the league. And the games this season are averaging a combined 10.4 lead changes and ties per game, which is also, you know, again, a mark of, you know, parity and close matchups, which people love to see.
7: All right, so scoring brings people to the seats, but defense wins championships. That's the old sports phrase. So let's look at the playoffs. The Lynx, yeah. They have the first seed, and they had an amazing season from Olivia Miles, who's probably going to be the Rookie of the Year and maybe the MVP.
8: Yeah, Olivia Miles is doing something that no rookie has done since Candace Parker in terms of really putting herself in the MVP conversation. Candace Parker was the only rookie and MVP in WNBA history, and Olivia Miles has come onto the scene and really captured beyond just her performance on the court. She's been a magnet for attention in the WNBA because she's just so authentic. Like, anybody that is able to obviously watch her can see that, but also just in the way that she carries herself off the court as well. There's just this gravitas yeah. towards her that is really unmatched. And what she did without Nafisa Collier, that's why she's earned the mark, the spectacle, both because of her play, but also, to your point, because of where she had the Minnesota Lynx, and she did it without their top player, the MVP runner-up last year, which many people doubted the Lynx would, questioned whether the Lynx would be a playoff team. So for them to be in the number one spot, it's largely because of what Olivia Miles has done and how she sped up her own timeline as far as being a rookie, but playing beyond her years.
7: Yeah, and really quick, Las Vegas Aces have won 3 out of the last 4 championships. Asia Wilson's maybe the greatest women's basketball player of all time. What do you think their chances are?
8: Yeah, the parity in the league is really unmatched this year. And so as good as Asia Wilson is, it's not going to be a cakewalk for them to repeat as champions again. So it's going to be an interesting postseason.
7: Annie Costable of The Athletic, thank you very much.
8: Thanks, guys.

0: This is Morning Edition from NPR News. Our theme music is inspired by BJ Lederman. Ami Martinez.
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2: 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As always, I appreciate you tuning in to give you all the news, weather, and traffic. But once 10 o'clock rolls around, I'll happily hand over the mic to our music staff. And it all begins with 89.1 Jazz, hosted by the one and only fantastic jazz host. He's probably feeling good because I'm saying this. It's Jeremy Baldwin. Well, it is Friday today, so today on 89.1 Jazz, well, Jeremy is just going to see where the music path leads us. Could be just about anywhere. Could be something in the jazz world, the blues world. Who knows? Maybe even something fun. You never know because, well, if you want to know, you got to tune in at 10 a.m. from 10 until noon and 2 until 4 for 89.1 Jazz. And as always, we have that little break in between from 12 p.m. to 2 p.m., and it is Friday, so that means it is the Roots Break hosted by Bob Nolan. He's going to give you all the great news, all the great roots, Americana, rockabilly, all that great stuff that comes along with the word Roots Break. So that all starts at 10 o'clock this morning. Jeremy Baldwin, Bob Nolan, they're getting their playlist ready, and they're ready to present it to you later today here on WEMU. On the roadways, we are still looking good. No crashes or incidents passed along to you at this time. Some very, very minor slowdowns along westbound I-94 between the US 23 exchange up to about Ann Arbor Saline Road. That's the only somewhat slow spot we see right now, but as of right now, no crashes, no incidents, nothing major to hold you up. And something that certainly won't hold you up is the good feeling of sunny skies, because that's what we're going to be seeing today. Partly sunny today with highs around 66. Partly cloudy skies expected for tonight's forecast with lows around 47. Your weekend forecast looks like this so far. Sunny skies on Saturday, highs around 69. Sunny on Sunday, highs around 72. And we come back to work on Monday, sunny skies again, highs around 72. Right now it's 48 degrees in Ann Arbor, 48 in Ypsilanti, 48 in Chelsea, 46 in Milan, 48 in Manchester, and 46 degrees in Dexter. And the time now is 8:51.
0: 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I'm Ami Martinez.
1: And I'm Leila Fadel. Oprah Winfrey had a vision. She was at a U2 concert at the venue known as Sphere in Las Vegas. The band was on stage, but the real show was happening on the walls and even the ceilings. It's all one big digital screen at Sphere. It's an overwhelming experience. The images, the sounds, the sensory overload as it wraps around you. Oprah felt inspired to create something of her own for that space. It'll be called AHA, and it's coming to Sphere in April.
3: At the end of the U2 concert, I just stood there saying, what just happened here? I at one point thought I was outside, but I wasn't outside, so I was looking up and around like that wasn't the sun coming through, although it was so bright it felt like the sun. And I just stood there quietly. And this feeling came over me like, oh, you could use this place to take people to the edge of space. I can see shooting stars. I can see the Earth in the distance. Mm. And the experience of it is what I want people to feel and allow people to see our lives in relation to the whole universe.
1: Walk me through what AHA is, because it's not a talk show and it's not exactly a musical. Like, what is the experience?
3: So I'm going for 100% of what the Sphere can do. And it is a visual, immersive experience into nature, into awe, into wonder, into we're filming right now. Scenes around the world. My goal and role throughout life has been to use storytelling, using the mechanism all those years of the show, to show people to themselves, to allow other people's stories to mirror yours so that you can find hope, you can find survival, you can find triumph, victory, joy in other people's stories. So I know how to do that myself, but the idea of combining with some of the world's most fantastic creators. I mean, Max Richter. So from the moment you walk into Sphere, you will hear Max Richter's incredible musical accompaniment. Jacob Collier, who I'd seen at a Wonder Seminar, turning audiences into their own performers. Jacob Collier is also going to join us. I mean, it's a light show, a music show, a visual show, a meditative show. I am trying to remind us all, our relationship to one another, our kindnesses to one another, our sense of shared values that we hold is what's really more important to us in this time than ever before.
1: I've heard you talk about having an internal GPS and how every time you've made these big decisions, even when people tell you, don't do that, you're going to fail, you've been obedient to that internal GPS. Is this a moment like that for you?
3: I feel that. The reason I feel so intentional about it, and that I didn't know how it would turn out, but I believed it was the right direction for me, is because I had this feeling when I was a little girl standing on the back porch watching my grandmother hang out clothes on a line, that I wasn't going to be living in Kosciuszko, Mississippi my whole life. And then I remember being in Baltimore and all my bosses in 1983 told me I would fail if I left for Chicago, that if I accepted that job.
1: Oh, wow.
3: Every single person told me I was going to fail.
1: Well, they were wrong.
3: Yeah. My point is, I felt like this. I didn't know how I was going to do it. So I feel that we're certainly on the right track. And now that I've got people paying to come to actually sit in the seats, I feel both excited and a little nervous.
1: So you still get nervous?
3: I normally don't. But you know what?
1: This is something new.
3: Layla, you don't get nervous until you're stepping out of your box. I'm not stepping out of my box. I'm stepping out into the sphere. Okay? So on that night, I will probably be nervous, I will have to say.
1: Yeah. Oprah Winfrey, she's putting together a show called Aha at Sphere in Las Vegas for the weekend of April 2nd through the 4th. Oprah, thank you so much. What a joy.
3: Layla, thank you.
0: An American-born Catholic bishop is one step away from becoming a saint. That has never happened before. Fulton Sheen was a radio and television personality who explained the Catholic faith to millions. From St. Louis Public Radio, here's Jonathan All.
4: Tens of thousands of Catholics from around the world came to St. Louis to witness the beatification of Archbishop Fulton Sheen. He was best known for his TV shows that aired in the 1950s and 60s, including Life is Worth Living. Sheen was charismatic, bold, and to the point, like in this episode when he challenged people to see the dangers of a materialistic life.
5: In other words, we've made our philosophy a philosophy of having, rather than a philosophy of being.
4: Sheen won an Emmy in 1953, beating out Lucille Ball for Most Outstanding Personality. He died in 1979 at 84 years old. Even though it's been decades since Sheen was on air, clips of his shows have attracted a following on social media. Ellie Fontana, a 24-year-old from Nashville, came to the Beatification Mass because Sheen, in her words, has gone viral.
6: And I think you can even see with how Gen Z is responding today, just how relevant and how much needed it is in the church today.
4: Beatification requires a miracle. 16 years ago, a baby was born without a heartbeat, but recovered after his parents prayed to the Archbishop. The Vatican certified that as a miracle. The baby's mother, Bonnie Engstrom of Washington, Illinois, says she always felt a connection to Sheen.
7: He reminded me of spending time with my great-grandpa, and the wisdom and the humor and the personality, it was such a warm character, and I knew that that was a man that I wanted to get to know better and that I wanted to spend time with.
4: Engstrom named her son James Fulton to honor Sheen. He led the procession of the relic of the Archbishop in the Beatification Mass. The Catholic Church is currently evaluating six other miracles attributed to Sheen to certify a second one. If that happens, then Pope Leo XIV, who's also from Illinois, could take the final step and make him a saint. For NPR News, I'm Jonathan All in St. Louis.
0: This is Morning Edition from NPR News. I'm E. Martinez.
1: And I'm Layla Faldin.
2: And I'm Matt Hobson with your community NPR station, 89.1 WEMU Ypsilanti. And we're broadcasting from the Timko Broadcast Center at Halley Library right here on the campus of Eastern Michigan University. It's all because of you, the listeners. I'm sure your listeners want to know that what's going on in the traffic front may make you pretty happy. Not much going on. No crashes or incidents. We do have a slow pocket along westbound I-94 right now. That's going from the US 23 exchange up to about Ann Arbor Saline Road. But we're told of no crashes there or anywhere else at this time. And on top of that, we'll be seeing nothing but partly sunny skies today with highs around 66. Partly cloudy skies for tonight's forecast with lows around 47. For your weekend, sunny skies on Saturday, highs around 69. Sunny on Sunday, highs around 72. And when we kick off the work week for Monday, sunny skies again, and we'll have highs around 72. Right now, it's 48 degrees in Ann Arbor, 48 in Ypsilanti, 46 in Dexter, 46 in Brighton, 48 in Manchester, 50 degrees in Milan, and 46 degrees in Whitmore Lake. And the time now is 9 o'clock.
1: Good morning. Expectations were low for major deals to come out of President Xi Jinping's visit to Washington. So far, there haven't been any. We hear from a former U.S. ambassador to China on his expectations on Morning Edition from NPR News. NPR was part of a small group of journalists to speak with Iran's president. I'm Leila Faldin.
0: Jeremy Martinez, he says the country has no trust in the U.S. and is negotiating only so American officials cannot say they refused. Also, major border crossing for Mexican cattle coming into the U.S. is back open. And director Lance Oppenheim talks about the performative justice of To Catch a Predator and how he convinced Robert Pattinson to transform into Chris Hansen for their new movie, Primetime. It's Friday, September 25th. Mark Hamill turns 75 years old today. News is next.
8: Live from NPR News in Washington, I'm Corva Coleman. Chinese President Xi is continuing his state visit to the U.S. President Trump held a state dinner for him at the White House last night that followed their day of meetings. Neither Xi nor Trump directly answered questions about whether Taiwan came up during their discussions. But as Ashish Valentine reports from Taipei, Taiwan is emphasizing its right to self-determination.
9: Following the full day of meetings between Xi and President Trump, China's Ministry of Foreign Affairs released their readout of Xi Jinping's remarks. Xi reportedly expressed hope that the U.S. would oppose Taiwan independence and handle the Taiwan issue prudently. Taiwan's Ministry of Foreign Affairs responded to Xi's remarks in a statement, saying Taiwan's future can only be decided through democratic means. Taiwan's President Lai Ching-te said in a speech last week that faced with the escalating threat from China, his responsibility is to ensure Taiwan is better prepared. Part of that agenda, he said, is raising defense spending to 5% of GDP by 2030. For NPR News, I'm Ashish Valentine in Taipei.
8: With the November midterm elections less than 6 weeks away, more Republicans are distancing themselves from President Trump. NPR's Elena Moore says the GOP is seeking to hold on to a slim majority in Congress amid the president's low approval ratings.
10: A handful of Republicans are breaking with Trump on key issues, like the war with Iran. This week, multiple Senate candidates running in competitive races called for the conflict to end, including Mike Rogers in Michigan.
11: Michigan families are struggling with the price of everyday life. Groceries cost too much. We have to bring prices down. The war with Iran needs to end, and end quickly.
10: Trump's been looming large throughout this midterm cycle, and he's repeatedly told supporters to vote like he's on the ballot. But that could hurt his party. According to the latest NPR PBS News Marist poll, a plurality of registered voters, 45%, say they're voting against him. Elena Moore, NPR News.
8: Israeli Prime Minister Benjamin Netanyahu delivered his remarks yesterday to the UN General Assembly. Many other world leaders this week have sharply criticized his government. NPR's Kat Lonsdorf reports Netanyahu has responded to the criticism.
12: He downplayed settler violence against Palestinians in the occupied West Bank, saying it was the work of 150 juvenile delinquents. The UK recently said such settler attacks and land grabs amount to, quote, ethnic cleansing. Netanyahu rejected claims that Israel has committed genocide in Gaza, something that's come up repeatedly from other world leaders this week. He also accused the media of not telling the, quote, truth about what's happening in Gaza. But just a reminder, Israel has not allowed outside journalists to enter Gaza to independently report in almost 3 years, the entirety of this war.
8: NPR's Kat Lonsdorf. This is NPR.
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2: And this is 89.1 WEMU News. Good morning. I'm Matt Hobson. Thursday marked the first day of absentee voting here in Michigan. And as Colin Jackson reports, democracy groups are reassuring voters that they can trust the election's results.
14: A recent poll shows a dip in Michiganders' trust in elections. Though the numbers show most residents still trust their voting systems, advocates are trying to address fears. Mackenzie Walls is with the group Promote the Vote. She says her organization is encouraging people concerned about election integrity to see how they're run.
15: Go observe the public logic and accuracy tests. Get a chance to meet your clerk and see how those tabulators are programmed and operate. We've also been encouraging folks to attend their local Board of County Canvasser meetings.
14: The general election is taking place on November 3rd, though some towns and cities can start early in-person voting as soon as October 5th. I'm Colin Jackson in Lansing.
2: DTE Energy says its new long-term energy plan anticipates a much higher demand for electricity in the future. The utility says it will close its last coal-burning plant in 6 years, but it will build two new natural gas plants to meet the higher demand, along with more renewable resources. Brian Smigelski is with the Sierra Club of Michigan. He says the new gas plants are likely needed to serve data centers, and that puts customers at too much risk because the data centers might not be profitable.
16: If they do go belly up, then we have a big gas plant, right? Billions of dollars to pay, and that's enough of a financial burden that it could profoundly impact our economy.
2: DTE says the plan is designed to keep power reliable and bills as low as possible. Congresswoman Kristen McDonald-Rivett was in Fenton on Thursday to discuss the high cost of child care. The Bay City Democrat also saved some time to talk about the high cost of gas and diesel fuel. She says Congress should be helping to mitigate that by stopping the war with Iran.
17: The speaker has canceled weeks of session, and the House isn't likely to come back until after the election. And frankly, it's just ridiculous.
2: AAA Michigan says the cost of a gallon of diesel fuel is more than $3 higher than it was a year ago. The Detroit Tigers are keeping their two primary play-by-play voices for years to come. The club announced multi-year contract extensions Thursday with television broadcaster Jason Benetti and longtime radio voice Dan Dickerson. The new deals officially begin in 2027, but the Tigers did not disclose their lengths or their financial terms. Benetti is completing his third season as the Tigers' lead television announcer. And Dickerson joined the Tigers' radio booth alongside Hall of Famer Ernie Harwell back in 2000, then became the lead announcer following Harwell's retirement after the 2002 season. According to the Tigers, Dickerson will remain the Tigers' primary radio voice while taking on a, quote, expanded slate of television games over his new under his new deal. On the roadways, we are still doing pretty good. No crashes or incidents to pass along to you at this time. We'll certainly keep an eye on the traffic maps and keep in touch with Washtenaw dispatchers as the morning goes on. But as of right now, should be a pretty smooth Friday commute. And we're going to have partly sunny skies all day for today with highs around 66 and then partly cloudy tonight, lows around 47. That's WEMU News. I'm Matt Hobson and the time is 9:07.
1: 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I'm Leila Fadel in Washington, D.C.
0: And I'm A. Martinez in Culver City, California. President Trump and Chinese leader Xi Jinping have met all over the world in the last 10 years, but this week, for the first time, they met at the White House.
1: Trump hosted Xi for a lavish state dinner last night. The U.S. president literally rolled out the red carpet for the Chinese leader as they discussed artificial intelligence, trade, and the Iran war. In a few moments, we'll discuss what was accomplished with former U.S. ambassador to China, Nicholas Burns. We begin with the news.
0: NPR White House correspondent Deepa Shivaram joins us now to discuss all of this. So, Deepa, what kinds of things of substance came out of the meetings and the summit?
18: Yeah, I mean, there were no major announcements, but there were a few concrete takeaways from the summit. The first is the U.S. announced a two-month extension of the trade agreement between the countries, which was established last year when Trump and Xi met in South Korea. And there were also discussions about artificial intelligence. U.S. and Chinese officials had deliberated over information sharing systems that would help alert each other over AI incidents that would affect national security. And that would have been a huge development in AI security globally, because there aren't a lot of guardrails that exist for this technology. But But it's unclear how far that proposal on AI will actually go, because in his remarks on Thursday morning, Trump was clear that on AI, he wants to, quote, leave it exactly where it is. Trump has been opposed to any kind of regulation around the technology and often speaks about beating China on AI. Overall, though, I mean, there were low expectations for anything major to come out of the summit. The meeting had more of an emphasis on Trump and Xi's personal relationship, more surface level rhetoric about the friendship between the two countries. Xi, I will say, made several comments about the responsibility the U.S. and China have to cooperate and communicate.
0: State visits usually involve some level of pomp and circumstance. It really seemed, though, like President Trump wanted to go all out to welcome Xi to the White House. You heard Layla mention literally rolling out the red carpet. Yeah. What did that entail?
18: Yeah, I mean, the welcome that Xi got was actually unusual, because Trump met him on the tarmac when he arrived in Washington. And at the White House, you know, Trump's been doing all kinds of construction projects, and he's talked up things like building the helipad on the South Lawn as something to show off during Xi's visit. And sure enough, Trump showcased the new helipad, had military flyovers, even gave Xi a tour of sorts of the South Lawn and some of the construction he's been working on. It definitely did seem like there was a bigger red carpet rollout than usual for this visit. I talked to Sam Sachs about all of this. She's a senior fellow at think tank New America, and she actually said the pageantry had some significance because tensions between the U.S. and China have been ramping up so much.
19: I don't want to understate the importance of pageantry at this moment, because things have been so toxic, and so the pageantry itself creates a kind of breathing space that is stabilizing.
18: What's interesting, though, is that because of Trump's ban on three media outlets, there wasn't any TV coverage of all of this. Trump posted about it on Truth Social yesterday and complained about how the major TV networks didn't show the, quote, made for television moments.
0: All right, so what are we looking forward to when it comes to Trump and Xi?
18: Well, a couple of announcements from Xi yesterday included the news that two new Chinese pandas are coming to the zoo in Atlanta. I know the bar was low for major takeaways, but panda diplomacy remains alive and well.
0: Most overhyped black and white animal, the panda, but that's another topic.
18: Another time. Yeah. But honestly, the real, you know, conversation between the U.S. and China simply just continues. The door is open for Trump and Xi to meet possibly two more times before the end of this year. China's hosting the APEC summit in November, and that's the same summit where Trump and Xi met on the sidelines of last year in Korea. And it would be significant if Trump traveled to China for the second time this year, and then it's possible Xi could come back to the U.S., where Trump is hosting the G20 summit in Miami in December.
0: That's NPR's Deepa Shivram. Thanks a lot.
18: Thank you.
1: Okay, for more, let's bring in Nicholas Burns here. He was the United States ambassador to China from 2021 to 2025. He's now an international relations scholar at Harvard University. Good morning, Ambassador. Welcome back to the program.
20: Good morning, Layla.
1: So we just heard from our correspondent, Deepa Shivram, that there was little in the way of grand bargains coming out of this much-trumpeted visit between state visit between President Trump and President Xi. What, if anything, do you think the visit achieved?
20: You know, I think that the fact that they met is important. These are the two most important leaders in the world. This is our most difficult relationship in the world,
1: yeah.
20: Highly challenged. And so we need our heads of government to be working together. I think it's been positive. This is the second meeting this year, perhaps two more in November and December. That's one, I think, benefit. The second is that Scott Bessent, the Treasury Secretary, was able to negotiate with the Chinese. There's going to be a tariff truce and a supply chain truce. Neither side will continue that war through January of this year. Obviously, they want to extend it far beyond that. That would give our economic relationships some badly needed stability. So I think those are two benefits from this visit. I am a little impressed in another way, maybe a more negative way, by the symbolism. The American people want their president to be polite and civil to a foreign leader. That just makes sense. But the over-the-top flattery by President Trump of President Xi, the red carpets, the pomp and circumstance, the marching bands, President Xi is not going to be swayed by that. He's highly intelligent, obviously. He is not sentimental. And he's very cynical about the United States and his government's aim is to overtake us in power. They're highly competitive with us. So that, I thought, was unseemly for an American president to say, we've got a great personal friendship, we have a great relationship. We actually have a very difficult relationship. And there's an unwritten rule in American diplomacy. You want to treat your friends better than your adversaries. And so I would have rather have seen, frankly, a state visit and state dinner for the Japanese prime minister, who's in the United States this week, Sanae Takeuchi, to show the Chinese, we want to have a correct relationship with you, however difficult, but we're going to favor our allies. So that, I thought, was a missed opportunity by the administration.
1: Has that been kind of the tone that the president has set in many different ways? I mean, we've heard allies often talk about that, where he's been more cozy with adversaries.
20: I think it's a major problem in the Trump presidency. He is entirely uncritical publicly, President Trump, of President Xi Jinping, Vladimir Putin, Kim Jong-un. And yet the president is extraordinarily critical of Prime Minister Mark Carney, who's our friend and ally in Canada. So this is a major change in the way American presidents have acted towards the world. We are stronger with our allies than without them. And I found, as ambassador to China, we need Japan, Korea on our side when we talk to the Chinese. We need the European NATO allies. We certainly need Canada. So I would hope that the administration would go back to a policy of honoring our allies. I think it would be stronger with the Chinese if we did that.
1: Now, you mentioned a couple good things, that the visit happened at all, and that there was this extension of the trade truce.
20: Yeah.
1: But the big issues, the bigger issues, might I say, is the issue of the China being the larger importer of Iranian oil, China's support of Russia in the war with Ukraine, the issue of AI. I mean, these didn't seem to be at the forefront.
20: I think that's a striking aspect, Leila, of this summit, in fact, of President Trump's diplomacy towards China. What is missing? President Trump does not appear to be pushing Xi Jinping on China's massive cyber attacks against American cities and towns, against our infrastructure. President Trump is not criticizing China for its support for Iran fighting the United States, its support for Russia invading Ukraine. And, you know, the Chinese right now are trying to intimidate our treaty allies, Japan and the East China Sea, the Philippines and the West China Sea, their human rights issues. Jimmy Lai, this great human rights champion for freedom of the press, is unfairly given a life sentence in jail. And so there's so much on the substantive side that we have to tackle. But President Trump feels he appears really focused on the personal relationship. I think that's a major miscalculation.
1: Nicholas Burns served as the U.S. ambassador to China under President Biden. Thank you for your time and your insights.
20: Thank you very much.
3: Buying a new home is getting more expensive. Mortgage rates are above 7% for the first time in well over a year, according to the mortgage giant Freddie Mac. NPR's Stephen Bisaha looked into what that means for would-be homebuyers.
21: Imagine you're getting a 30-year fixed-rate mortgage on a $400,000 home, standard down payment. To understand what a 7% mortgage rate would mean for your monthly bill, we got National Association of Realtors economist Jessica Louts on the line to help us make three comparisons. Number one, buying the home at this week's rate versus last week's, which was a bit lower.
22: I don't think that the 7% number is magic when it comes to dollars, because it's actually a difference of a whopping $17.
21: That's 17 more dollars each month. Still, Lout says a 7% rate does have a psychological effect.
22: That's going to turn home buyers away.
21: One of the big reasons rates are rising this year is the U.S. war with Iran. That's created a lot of volatility in the bond market, which affects the cost of borrowing, including for a home. Mortgage rates are up more than a full percentage point since the war started in February. So, comparison number two. Today's rates for the same home compared to right before the war.
22: Okay, so that's a difference of $221.
21: $221 more dollars each month.
22: So that, I mean, I think that's going to be make or break for some consumers.
21: And many people are looking even further back. They bought or refinanced a home during the pandemic. Rates were super low, like under 3.5% in the early 2020s. Nobody wants to give those mortgage rates up. Lutz says that's why she's now seeing the lowest level of home sales since 1995.
22: Homeowners are staying put. They do not want to make a housing trade if they have to finance a home at double the mortgage interest rate than they currently are in.
21: So, last comparison, how does a COVID-era mortgage payment match up with today?
22: Oh my gosh. Yeah, so that's a difference of nearly $700 a month.
21: No wonder so many people can't afford to move. Stephen Bisaha, NPR News.

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1: And you're listening to Morning Edition right here on your community NPR station, 89.1 WEMU. Hey, good Friday morning to you. I'm Matt Hobson, and coming up in just about one half hour, our own Caroline McGregor is going to have a conversation with Jennifer Hammond, who is the Senior Vice President of Marketing and Communications, Marketing, Communication, and Events for Ann Arbor Spark. They're going to talk about the next upcoming event as part of the ongoing A2 Tech 360 event, which is going on for the next 10 days. The next we're going to talk about is called Women in Tech. And this particular part of the A2 Tech 360 Festival is going to take place on Monday, September 28th from 10 a.m. to 3 p.m. You get all the details on that at 949 right here on 89.1 WEMU. Well, the roadways are starting to calm down quite a bit. After all, it is Friday, so maybe not a lot of people on the roads today. But most importantly, we've been informed of no crashes or incidents at this time. We're looking at some smooth sailing for the rest of the morning, it seems. But we'll certainly keep an eye on things and keep in touch with Washtenaw dispatchers as the morning goes on. But on the plus side, it's going to be partly sunny throughout the day today, with highs around 66 for today's forecast. Partly cloudy for tonight, with lows around 47. Here's how your weekend forecast looks so far. Sunny skies Saturday, with highs around 69. Then sunny on Sunday, with highs around 72. And when we head back to work and school for Monday, we'll be having sunny skies with highs around 72. Right now, it's 50 degrees in Ann Arbor, 52 in Ypsilanti, 48 in Chelsea, and 48 in Dexter. And the time is 9:20.
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0: had such a great time just really like treating this as a proper collaboration.
1: The real life Chris Hansen has called your film a complete work of fiction and an insult, among other things. Have you heard from Chris Hansen?
0: You know, Chris hasn't seen the film yet, and I'm very eager for him to see it because I think there's a misconception that is going around that this film is villainizing him or something along that nature. You know, this is not the intention, and this is not the reason that anyone in the film, including myself, got involved in it. I was interested in mythologizing Chris Hansen, creating a portrait of him that felt very similar to the idea of him in my head as a child, and almost creating a form of a superhero film. I like watching somebody who is dealing with a lot of problems, a lot of challenges, and still attempts to kind of deal with things in a way that he's attempting to be a better person.
1: You know, Lance, I knew someone who was a federal agent who worked on child pornography cases. And he told me that after a few years of doing that job, that something inside of him died. And he almost wishes that he never had done that job, despite doing some good by actually making some arrests and getting some convictions. You think anyone from that show, To Catch a Predator, has come out of it whole?
0: It's a good question. And I would say most of the people I've spoken with who worked on the program were affected by it in some way, you know, that they're still dealing with. And I found one of the things so interesting about Chris Hansen, Rob and I were listening to one of his interviews. He had done a podcast with Theo Von, and Theo Von had asked him, you know, how do you deal with the darkness that you've experienced on the job? And he said, I just bury it way down there. I don't have a therapist. And I thought that was so fascinating that he, you know, that somewhere in him, there is a part of him that maybe has been affected, but he does not show it to the outside world.
1: That's Lance Oppenheim, the director of Primetime. Lance, thanks a lot.
0: Thank you. Thanks for having me.
1: We reached out to Chris Hansen for comment on the movie and the way it portrays him. He has not responded to our request. This is NPR News.
2: Tinashe has grown into a huge star, hit records, millions of followers, viral TikTok songs. 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
2: I'm Juana Summers. 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
4: 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Traffic Fund is looking really good for your Friday morning commute right now. We have no crashes or incidents, and volumes are down to a relative minimum at this point. We'll keep an eye on things for you, but as of right now, if you're heading out on the roadways, nothing that'll hold you up, aside from maybe the occasional orange barrels and directional arrows that you might find in construction zones. Partly sunny skies for today, with highs around 66, and then skies will turn partly cloudy for tonight, with lows around 47. Right now, WEMU, it is 52 degrees, and the time now is 9:30.
5: Live from NPR News in Washington, I'm Dave Mattingly. Hours after a federal judge ordered the White House to temporarily restore press credentials to CNN, MS Now, and Politico, the media outlets reported staffers being unable to access last night's state dinner for Chinese President Xi Jinping. Here's NPR's Brian Mann.
6: Despite the judge's order restoring press access for these organizations, CNN and MS Now say at least three of their journalists were turned away from covering the state dinner. Journalists for state-controlled Chinese media were allowed in, and this came following days when the White House launched attack after attack against U.S. journalists covering Trump's presidency. He's accused them of purposefully writing negative news.
5: CNN says its staff was allowed into the White House this morning. The White House media pool is expected to run as normal, according to a network official with knowledge not authorized to speak publicly. President Trump says he and the Chinese leader plan to visit the National Archives today, where Trump says they will view the Declaration of Independence, the Constitution, and the Bill of Rights as Xi wraps up his first state visit to the U.S. in more than a decade. As the price of diesel hovers near record highs across the U.S., AAA says the cost of regular gasoline now averages $4.49 a gallon. In California, regular costs more than $6. This is NPR News.
4: And this is 89.1 WEMU News. Good morning. I'm Matt Hobson. A report by the University of Michigan's Poverty Solutions Initiative shows progress in reducing Detroit shootings. The Shot Stoppers Community Violence Intervention Program began back in 2023, and it funds neighborhood programs to reduce gun violence in their community. The study's author, Sam Stragan, says the teams work with those who are vulnerable to these dangers.
7: They were previously involved in street violence or had spent time in jail or prison, so they had connections in the community to these high-risk individuals, which they then leveraged to develop relationships.
4: The report found a 45% decrease in homicides and non-fatal shootings in a three-year period where Shot Stoppers was implemented. That's notably better than the gun violence reductions in the rest of the city. Stragan says while the evaluation can't show a definite connection, the numbers are promising. Attorney General Dana Nessel said she expects Michigan to again be at the center of attempts to overturn Democratic election victories. Andrew Roth listened in to a panel with state attorneys general and secretaries of state Wednesday to tell us how the state is preparing to defend the integrity of the midterms as control of Congress runs through Michigan.
8: State and local officials have been running tabletop exercises to prepare for a variety of possible scenarios ahead of November's midterms. But Attorney General Dana Nessel says federal agencies declined to participate in this year's exercises, which she says is unusual. Nessel says local clerks will be able to contact special agents from her office and the Michigan State Police if there are concerns at polling sites on Election Day.
9: They'll be all across the state, ready to file something. We have briefs that we've prepared for virtually every set of circumstance we could think of, except the zombie apocalypse.
8: Nessel says she's concerned federal election monitors sent to some Michigan cities during the primary were there to prepare for future litigation. I'm Andrew Roth.
4: Holtec International has indefinitely postponed its initial public offering to investors, but the company says that won't affect its plan to restart the Palisades nuclear plant in Covert. In a statement, the company says it delayed its IPO because of poor market conditions, including the uncertain future of data center development. Holtec has said it would like to use small modular reactors, or SMRs, to power these data centers. The company plans to reopen Palisades without SMRs, but adds some to the site in the future. When asked if these SMRs at Palisades will directly power data centers, Holtec declined comment. That's WEMU News. I'm Matt Hobson, and it's 9:34.
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11: This is Morning Edition from NPR News. I'm Amy Martinez in Culver City, California.
12: And I'm Leila Fadel in Washington, D.C. Good morning. The president of Iran has spent much of this week in New York. It's a rare occasion, a president visiting a country while his nation is at war with it. Masoud Pezeshkian was here for the annual meeting of the United Nations, and he met with journalists yesterday, including our Steve Inskeep. Good morning, Steve.
13: Good morning.
12: So what did you get out of the session?
13: I felt that I got some insights into how Iran sees the effort to end this war. Mm-hmm. President Pezeshkian was with Abbas Araghchi, who is Iran's foreign minister, and Araghchi is the diplomat who met with U.S. officials this week. So we got to hear a little bit from both. This started, I should tell you, as an off-the-record session with nobody to be quoted, but afterward, Iranian officials consented to put many comments on the record, so I can tell you a little bit about what was said.
12: So how do the Iranians see the talks?
13: They gave the impression that they were going through these talks without much optimism. Mm. The president said, quote, "We have no trust in the United States since the U.S. has attacked Iran during negotiations before." He said Iran is only negotiating so that the U.S. cannot claim that Iran is refusing to negotiate and is going for a bomb and so forth. The foreign minister said he met this week with two people who were close to President Trump, Trump's envoy Steve Witkoff, and his son-in-law, Jared Kushner. This was a three-hour meeting that was supposed to be secret, according to the Iranians, but then President Trump disclosed it, and that led to a public backlash in Iran, where politicians say the foreign minister went beyond his instructions to have a meeting at all.
12: Oh, interesting. What did the foreign minister discuss with Witkoff and Kushner?
13: Okay, it seems on the deal on the table is not that complicated to understand on a basic level. The two sides would return to at least some of the terms from the memorandum of understanding that the two sides already agreed to once and that fell apart. Mm-hmm. Essentially, Iran gets some assets unfrozen, and then after a few days, Iran would reopen the Strait of Hormuz. Although we should note, again, this is something they tried once, and it just didn't get to fruition, didn't get to the end.
12: Now, Steve, you reported from inside Iran over the years. How would you describe the president's place in Iranian politics?
13: This is ironic, Leila, given that the U.S. is at war with this country. He's seen as a reformer, part of the faction in Iran that wants more openness and better relations with the United States. Iranians voted for him in 2024. They vote for reformers very, very often, the ordinary folks in Iran. It is a clerical government, but this president is not a cleric. He's a heart surgeon who said he ran for office wanting to restore his people's health. Instead, the war has made it all worse. In fact, he had a very personal way of talking about American sanctions. He claimed the United States, quote, wants to eviscerate our society from within. And he said unemployment in Iran can cause friction between spouses and divorce, which he brought up twice.
12: Oh, interesting. Is he calling for peace?
13: Not exactly. He's more defiant, as you might expect. He said Iran was finding new pathways for trade. He said the U.S. has the power to destroy anything, sure, but can they impose a surrender? That is impossible, he said. He said Iran is willing to allow inspections of its nuclear facilities, but then he noted that President Trump keeps saying he obliterated Iran's nuclear facilities. If you obliterated them, what is there to inspect? We should note this is the Iranian version of events. The White House gave us a statement saying we are having positive and constructive discussions through the mediators, and the U.S. also says they're not in a rush to reach a deal because they are getting barrels of oil through the Strait of Hormuz, whether Iran says it's open or not.
12: Now, he's not the top figure in Iran. Any word on the supreme leader, the cleric who makes final decisions?
13: Yeah, the president says he had two meetings with the supreme leader, 7 hours total, and the supreme leader seemed healthy to him. I did not see any major challenges with his health, although U.S. officials have suggested the leader was severely wounded at the start of the war, and in any case, Mojtaba Khamenei has not been seen.
12: Our Morning Edition co-host, Steve Inskeep. Thank you, Steve.
13: You're welcome.
11: The largest international livestock crossing on the U.S.-Mexico border is open again. It closed last May after cases of the New World screwworm were detected in Mexico. Now, the reopening on Thursday is part of a phased-in effort to put new safeguards in place. The hope is the additional cattle will help lower beef prices. 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
14: Under a bright blue sky filled with fluffy white clouds, a small crowd gathered at the Santa Teresa Livestock Crossing in New Mexico. All eyes were on the open gate and the towering border fence. Then, the moment they had been waiting more than a year for, cowboys herded cattle from Mexico to the U.S. side and into corrals.
15: How do I feel? Ecstatic is the word. It's been a long, dry spell.
14: Daniel Manzanares is director of the Santa Teresa International Livestock Crossing, which is near the state line with Texas and borders Chihuahua.
15: I think we're off to a really good start with cooperation and partnership with both countries.
14: About 400 head of cattle crossed on the first day of the reopening. The goal is to grow that number to the 3,000 a day that used to enter the U.S. here. Among those at the reopening was Dudley Hoskins, Undersecretary of Regulatory Programs at the U.S. Department of Agriculture.
16: We have the highest confidence that animals moving through these protocols, these ports of entry, when done correctly, legally, and safely, are clean, healthy animals, and we're excited about reconstituting the movement.
14: New protocols include an additional inspection for the flesh-eating New World screwworm. U.S. inspectors have long been present on the Mexican side, checking the health of animals before they're allowed to cross the border. That's on top of Mexico's inspectors. And there are some new helpers on site, says Hoskins.
16: The dogs play a critical role for us in the screwworm protocol.
14: New specially trained dogs can detect screwworms present on cattle before they cross the border. Four are doing the job now, with more in training. Another line of defense, sterile flies released along the border to prevent screwworms from reproducing. A new sterile fly facility is under construction in South Texas. The livestock crossing is owned and operated by the Chihuahua Cattlemen's Association. Ranchers big and small depend on it. Chihuahua is the top exporter of live cattle and has been supplying cattle to the U.S. for more than 100 years, says Alvaro Bustillos, president of the association. He says every dollar earned raising cattle in Mexico is multiplied in the U.S.
17: I think there's five more in the table in the U.S. side, and this creates industry jobs.
14: With billions in cross-border trade at stake, cattle dealers like Alan Sanchez say clients in Texas are eager to see the livestock crossing open again.
18: A lot of feed yards, especially in the panhandle, rely a lot on Mexican cattle to be able to fill up their feed yards.
14: With the U.S. supply of cattle at a record low, beef prices at grocery stores on average are 9% higher than last year. Reopening of the border should help, but nobody here was willing to predict when the cost will go down. For NPR News, I'm Angela Kocherga at the Santa Teresa International Livestock Crossing.
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4: 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Hey, good Friday morning to you. I'm Matt Hobson, and funding for WEMU programs comes from you, our listeners. It also comes from the Mosaic Foundation of Rita and Peter Hayden. And we certainly would you to tune into WEMU for Morning Edition on Monday. We got a lot going on. First of all, Decky Alexander will bring you the next episode of Washtenaw United. Her guest next week will be Katie Groves. She's the United Way for Southeastern Michigan Senior Director for Engagement Experience. And they're going to talk all about the upcoming Power of the Purse fundraiser, which is one of the big events in the United Way's calendar, if not the biggest. So that's Washtenaw United Monday morning at 7:49 and 9:49. And on top of that, we are officially going to have our brand new Morning Edition host. Our new news director, Patrick Dunn, will officially be behind the microphone for Morning Edition from here on out. He's been settling into WEMU very well. He's about ready to get on the air and give you all the news, weather and traffic and local information that you get every morning. So welcome Patrick Dunn with open arms on Monday right here on 89.1 WEMU. And that starts right here from 5 to 10 a.m. On the roadways, we're still looking good. No crashes or incidents to pass along to you at this time. And your weather forecast, partly sunny with highs around 66. Partly cloudy skies for tonight's forecast with lows around 47. And then Saturday, sunny skies, highs around 69. Right now at WEMU, it is 52 degrees. And the time now is 9:44.
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11: Good morning, me Martinez. A family in New York City was moving out of their apartment earlier this month. The commotion scared their cat Lola, who ducked under a floorboard. Then she fell and got stuck upside down behind a wall. So the family called in Catman. John DeBacker is a local cat rescuer, but even he had trouble. Lola was stuck for weeks, but eventually they found her using an endoscopic camera stuck through the wall. Wonder what else Catman had on his utility belt. It's Morning Edition.
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11: This is Morning Edition from NPR News. Ami Martinez.
12: And I'm Leila Fadil. The backup oil supply for the U.S. is running low. The Strategic Petroleum Reserve is down more than 50% since 2020, mostly due to conflicts in Ukraine and now Iran. Our colleagues at The Indicator, Cooper Katz McKim and Ricky Mulvey, looked into President Trump's new proposal for a refill using oil from Venezuela.
20: If you drive in the U.S., the Strategic Petroleum Reserve is saving you money. Back in 2022, the global drawdown saved you roughly 17 to 42 cents per gallon. But if another disruption hit tomorrow, that deal may not last much longer because the reserve is at its lowest point since 1982 and falling fast.
0: Yeah, the Trump administration has had their eye on solutions for a while, but it is not an easy fix. Joseph Mikett is an energy security expert with the Center for Strategic and International Studies. He says we're not exactly in a position to just buy more oil to refill this thing.
21: Under normal mechanisms, it requires Congress to say we're willing to buy oil and stick it in the ground. And at a time of significant fiscal deficit, that can be a challenging problem.
20: Previous administrations have come up with strategies to refill the reserve. For example, during the Clinton and Bush administrations, they did it through a royalty in kind program. But most recently, the headline solution is Venezuelan oil. A White House press release says a private company granted the U.S. 20% control of current and future fields that it operates in Venezuela.
0: And the important thing to note, Venezuela has a straight-up different kind of oil than the U.S. has in the SPR. So it would have to be through some trading mechanism where the oil is sold and another is purchased. Joseph, the energy security expert, he's bullish on the Venezuela deal.
21: The key thing that it adds is a source of oil which won't cause large market disruptions and doesn't require Congress to agree to spend a lot of money to fill the SPR.
0: Here are the challenges, though. It is infamously difficult to get oil out of the ground in Venezuela. It would require an enormous amount of investment in infrastructure after years of underinvestment and corruption. One expert in Latin American energy put that figure at $100 billion over the next decade to get production levels to where they were 20 years ago. And it's not clear who would be footing that bill, whether it's oil companies, the U.S. government, or somebody else.
20: Arnab Datta is a managing director at Employ America, focusing on energy markets. He says this Venezuela thing, it's just kind of a harebrained scheme.
22: I'm not really sure why we should be supporting Venezuelan production when we've got production here at home and amongst our allies that can fit this bill.
0: Instead of investing $100 billion of money in another country's oil, coordinating between agencies, sifting through the political chaos of Venezuela, Arnab says one could just put that money towards the Strategic Petroleum Reserve.
20: Plus, Arnab thinks the Trump administration's current strategy, it's working just fine. The Department of Energy is basically loaning out barrels to oil companies. Then they promise to return the oil sometime later at up to a 24% premium.
22: I think that this is like a well-executed way of delivering to the market, but also sending a signal to the market that there's going to be demand for U.S. barrels.
0: Either way, oil supplies continue to get lower globally. For Americans, who knows how much longer the Strategic Petroleum Reserve can shield us from even higher costs.
20: Ricky Mulvey, Cooper Katz McKim, NPR News.
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24: You're listening to 89.1 WEMU. I'm Caroline McGregor. Today, we are joined by Jennifer Heyman. She's the Senior Vice President of Marketing, Communications, and Events for Ann Arbor Spark. We're talking about women in tech. This is an event that takes place this coming Monday, September 28th, as part of Ann Arbor Spark's A2 Tech 360. A series of events are planned over the course of the 10-day event, and all of these are part of the city's endeavor to celebrate innovation in the greater Ann Arbor region. First of all, welcome, Jennifer.
25: Thank you. Thanks for having me.
24: As one of Michigan's premier gatherings, Women in Tech is going to attract innovators, entrepreneurs, executives, and many others. Tell me about this particular event, if you would.
25: Yeah, so it's one of our most popular events during A2 Tech 360, and it's grown larger and larger every year, and we always try to change it up so that there are interactive networking opportunities. It's a really engaged group of people that tend to come to this event particularly, so it's really fun. This year is set for Monday, September 28th. We're hosting it at Washtenaw Community College in the Morris Lawrence Building, which is a beautiful, beautiful building with lots of light, and we really enjoy being at WCC. Mm-hmm. But the goal of the event really is about helping women navigate careers in technology at every stage. So if you're somebody entering the field or moving into leadership, changing directions, or figuring out what comes next, this is a great opportunity to really make those connections. And, you know, you never know who you're going to meet in the audience, but it's always a great event.
24: My next question is regarding the current status of women in the tech field when it comes to representation of women. I know that there are statistics out there that show about 29% of the overall STEM workforce is comprised of women. Are you seeing more women getting into the technical field?
25: Yeah, I mean, there's been such a big drive in the last 10, 15 years to really get more women in the room in these meaningful tech careers, and not just at, you know, sort of the behind the computer, but really at the table and making the decisions. And I think that we've made some great strides. You know, we will always benefit from highlighting the people that are doing that work, that are at the top and making the decisions and advocating for the folks, you know, on their journey up to that. So we really focus a lot on mentorship and, you know, both sides of that, whether you've got this wealth of experience that you want to share and you want to mentor someone, or you're somebody earlier in your career and you need a mentor. And that's always been a big part of, you know, the conversations around advancing women in these STEM fields, not just giving them a voice, not just giving them a place, but, you know, really encouraging women to sort of show up for each other and make space for each other. And I think that we have a lot of great examples of people doing exactly that.
24: If you're just joining us, my guest today is Jennifer Heyman. She's the Senior Vice President of Marketing, Communications and Events for Ann Arbor Spark. And we are talking about women in tech. This is an event taking place this Monday, September 28th, as part of Ann Arbor Spark's A2 Tech 360 series. Tell me a little bit, if you would, about some of the particular tech areas that we are talking about. I mean, obviously there's different fields, but like software engineering, data science, that type of thing, what other fields are we seeing more women participate in, you know, when it comes to technology today?
25: Yeah, I mean, really anything, everything. Engineering, software, absolutely. AI obviously is huge. You know, one of the smartest people in our ecosystem, I think, is Adalia Sigildry, which is quantum computing. We just, you know, we have so many examples in our ecosystem of really incredible women doing incredible work. It's South by Southwest last year. Spark and University of Michigan Innovation Partnerships had an opportunity to host a panel conversation, and we had Charlie Childs sort of talking about her amazing tech where they are doing essentially like eliminating the need to test on animals and being able to sort of mimic that with science. And so there's incredible tech happening everywhere, and women are absolutely at the top of the pile with being at these conversations and advancing, you know, these roles for themselves and for folks under them.
24: Given what you've just said, that women are participating more in this field, including in the area of AI, there are some statistics that say women still make up only about 22% of global AI talent, and there's still a deficit in executive roles. Are you seeing changes with regard to this?
25: I wouldn't be able to speak to the stats of that, but I do know that, you know, in the Ann Arbor region, and obviously in our partnership and our work that we do with the University of Michigan, you know, I think that there's so many great examples of women inventors and founders in all sorts of different angel and VC groups that are focused on supporting women entrepreneurs and founders in business. So I wouldn't be able to speak to the trends from, you know, a numbers a percentage point, but absolutely that we're seeing more and more of them. We're seeing more and more great examples. And what I love about it is that they are very keen to share their knowledge and expertise and help guide others.
24: If you're just joining us, my guest today is Jennifer Heyman. She's the Senior Vice President of Marketing, Communications and Events for Ann Arbor Spark. And we are talking about women in tech. This is an event taking place this Monday, September 28th, as part of Ann Arbor Spark's A2 Tech 360 series. And you've got quite an array of speakers lined up for this Women in Tech event. Tell us a little bit about them.
25: Yeah, we've got Alana Karen is coming to us. She spent more than 20 years at Google, and she's fascinating. She's the author of a book, and she's actually in her second edition of it, called The Adventures of Women in Tech. So her work looks at the real experiences of women building careers in technology, the opportunities, the challenges, the decisions. And so she's gonna come in and talk to us about that. And the nice thing is we always want to make the event really practical and actionable. So every attendee will leave with a copy of her companion workbook, so the ideas and the conversations from that day can continue well beyond the event. We'll also have two panel conversations featuring women working in technology and leadership, including people from Oracle, Charles Schwab, Switchbox, and Cargility. So we really want our attendees to hear different perspectives, different career journeys, rather than just, suggesting that there's one path to success.
24: So obviously it's a great opportunity for women to explore things like startups, find career resources, and participate in all the networking that's available. The speakers you've talked about are top notch. These are leaders in the industry. So they certainly will serve as great mentors to women wanting to explore the area.
25: Absolutely. Yeah, and networking is a huge part of the day. Trista Van Tine is a local founder in our ecosystem. She has developed an app called Nunchi, which is a networking app. So we have partnered with her, and we have kind of an exclusive version of that app for women in tech attendees that they can continue those conversations. They can network within that app, stay connected. We'll also have resource tables featuring organizations and programs from across the region that attendees can leverage to help take that next step. So it might mean professional development, career resources, industry connections, learning about how AI can be used in their business, all sorts of different opportunities that we really wanted to bring into the room. So, it's an important part of what we want the day to accomplish, that it shouldn't just be a great conversation while you're in the room. We want people to leave with actual contacts and resources, relationships and ideas they can act on. And we often get feedback after the event, that the networking was so powerful, and this person made this connection and that connection, and we haven't even have an example, and the company is not going to come to mind yet, but of somebody that attended the Women in Tech event a few years ago and decided to move their business to Ann Arbor because they felt like it was such a supportive ecosystem. And that's what we love to hear. That's really kind of the goal of that.
24: I know that when you and I talked previously, we discussed the rankings, and Ann Arbor is really high up with regards to its ecosystem, as you mentioned, for this industry. What do you credit this to?
25: Yes, we always like to say we punch above our weight, because we really do. I mean, Ann Arbor, the University of Michigan obviously is a huge driver in that, but the entire community that has been cultivated here just is so supportive of startup businesses and founders and creating this, city that is so great at networking and connecting with each other. You have really incredible co-working spaces and all sorts of different meetup groups and, different folks that are influential in the ecosystem that really are open to sitting down with anybody to just have coffee and talk about their career journey or, what resources they could help with or recommend. And it's really powerful. The people in this ecosystem are really powerful.
24: All right. And just for our audience, tickets are $75. Is that correct?
25: Correct. The event will probably sell out, but we try to make room for everybody. So if you haven't registered yet, we would love to have you.
24: Well, thank you. I've been speaking with Jennifer Heyman. She is the Senior Vice President of Marketing, Communications and Events for Ann Arbor Spark. And we've been talking about Women in Tech, an event that's part of Ann Arbor Spark's A2 Tech 360. And it takes place on Monday, September 28th. Thank you, Jennifer, for joining us today.
25: Thank you. I appreciate it.
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1: Live from NPR News in Washington, I'm Korva Coleman. Stocks opened higher this morning as mortgage rates topped 7%. NPR's Scott Horsley reports the Dow Jones Industrial Average rose nearly 200 points in early trading.
2: Mortgage giant Freddie Mac says the average interest rate on a 30-year home loan is now just over 7%. That makes it more expensive for anyone trying to buy a home and is likely to discourage some people who already have a house from moving. Sales of existing homes have been in a slump for years now, which also drags down purchases of furniture and appliances. Mortgage rates have been pushed higher by a sell-off in the bond market, which has driven the yield on 10-year treasuries to the highest level in about two decades. Investors who lend money to the government are demanding bigger returns, in part to offset the effects of stubborn inflation. AAA says the average price of gasoline rose about a penny a gallon overnight, while the price of diesel fuel dipped by a similar amount. Scott Horsley, NPR News, Washington.
1: The United Arab Emirates is the latest country to suspend flights from Iran. NPR's Aya Batraoui reports this comes after the U.S. threatened penalties on countries that provide fueling, landing, or ticket sales to Iranian airlines.
3: The UAE's Aviation Authority announced the suspension of Iranian airlines to and from the country, citing a U.S. ban on these carriers from using airports around the world. Iran's state news agency, ISNA, also confirmed that flights to the United Arab Emirates were canceled as of Thursday. It's a blow to people in Iran who rely on Dubai's busy international airport for connecting flights. The UAE is also a frequent tourist destination for Iranians. Turkey, another key destination for Iranian travelers, has also suspended flights to and from Iran. And this week, the UAE's central bank suspended the local branches of Iran's national bank from being able to send or receive money from Iran. The bank's customers are mostly Iranians living abroad or businesses with ties to Iran. Aya Batraoui, NPR News, Dubai.
1: Attorneys for the family of a young man who died in Mississippi continue to raise questions about his death. A grand jury recently declined to issue indictments in the case of 18-year-old Nolan Wells. It declared his death to be consistent with accidental drowning. Elise Gregg with the Gulf States Newsroom says the family is highlighting data from Wells' cell phone.
5: Forensic investigator Andrew Garrett at a press conference in Orlando talked through findings from the cell phone extraction.
6: Things were deleted on the phone from the time he last had the phone up until the time that his parents got the phone.
5: Garrett and his team have been working with attorney Ben Crump in his office. They combed through phone data, including Snapchat messages and group conversations. And what they eventually found appears to contradict earlier statements by the Jackson County prosecutor, who said a preliminary report indicated no messages were deleted since Wells' last use. For NPR News, I'm Elise Gregg in Jackson, Mississippi.
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7: This week on This American Life, 10 years ago, Nicole Hannah-Jones wrote this essay in the New York Times Magazine about how, for principled reasons, she was going to send her daughter to a local public school, a segregated, low-income school. It's caused a huge stir. 10 years have passed. And you know who has strong feelings about that decision? Nicole's daughter. They talk about it on this week's show.
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Well, good morning to you and happy Friday as well. The time is now 10.05 a.m. and the temperature is 54 degrees here at the Timco Broadcast Center at Halley Library on the campus of Eastern Michigan University. Jeremy Baldwin here with you, your host this morning and this afternoon for 89.1 Jazz. I want to wish everyone out there a happy official, unofficial Dolly Parton Day. It's 9:25 today. So celebrate Dolly. I know today on the Roots Break from 12 to 2, Bob Nolan's got some Dolly Parton music for you to help you get in the spirit of 9:25. Today, this morning, we're just going to stretch out and enjoy some new and vintage jazz. I'm going to try to help you take this working week in for a safe landing. And let's start over 100 years ago in Chicago, Illinois. This is Louis Armstrong recording Muskrat Ramble on 89.1 Jazz.

0: 89.1 Jazz here on 89.1 WEMU. Jeremy Baldwin here with you. There is the mysterious outfit known as the Olympians from their self-titled Daptone Records release from 2016. And the tune called Neptune from the Olympians. And Neptune was the god of the sea, I believe, the equal or the same as Poseidon, just different name. Neptune from the Olympians closing that set. For that, the duo of Michael Daves on the guitar on that track, I believe, and Jacob Jolliffe on the mandolin for a version of the old Puerto Rican song El Cumbanchero, El Cumbanchero. This is a song that I think got pretty popular in the 1960s, including with the unlikely pair of Jim and Jesse McReynolds, the bluegrass playing brothers. And that's where Michael Daves and Jacob Jolliffe picked this up from, their version from their tribute to Jim and Jesse called We Like Jim and Jesse from just earlier this year. Before that, we heard the Harlem Hamfats on this Friday morning from 1936 doing We Gonna Pitch a Boogie Woogie. And before the Hamfats, we heard Louis Armstrong recorded in February of 1926 with the Muskrat Ramble to kick off 89.1 Jazz for this morning. Hope you're doing well. Thanks for tuning in. Funding for WEMU programs comes from you, our listeners. 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Let's play one from the classic Miles Davis Quintet from 1956 from the LP Relaxin' with the Miles Davis Quintet. This is the tune from Guys and Dolls, originally called If I Were a Bell, here on 89.1 Jazz.
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Right after Morning Jazz with Jeremy Baldwin, we'll have 2 hours of country, blues, bluegrass, rockabilly, rock and roll, and whatever else we can fit in those 2 hours. 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

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Jeremy Baldwin here with you. Happy Friday once again. We just heard from Yusef Lateef from the 1962 LP, The Three Faces of Yusef Lateef, and his version of Going Home. The three faces referring to the three instruments that Yusef plays on this album, the flute, the oboe, and on the track we heard, the tenor saxophone. Yusef Lateef with the maestro Ron Carter playing some cello on that track right there. Right before that, McCoy Tyner from The Real McCoy, 1967 Blue Note release, and the tune 4x5. McCoy Tyner at the piano, Joe Henderson playing the sax, Elvin Jones on the drums, and the maestro Ron Carter on the bass once again. He's on, you know, every other recording in the world, I think. And we began with one that Ron Carter is not on, the Miles Davis Quintet with the Relaxin' album, 1956, and a version of If I Were a Bell. This group, let's just go through it again, because if there's ever a quiz, you want to make sure you know. Miles Davis leading on trumpet, John Coltrane on the saxophone, Red Garland at the piano, Paul Chambers at the bass, and Philly Joe Jones playing the drums. If I Were a Bell. All here on 89.1 Jazz. Boy, it looks like some more good weather headed our way today. Partly sunny with a high near 65. Tonight, partly cloudy down to 45 overnight. Saturday, sunny with a high near 68. Sunday, sunny with a high near 70. Monday, sunny with a high near 70. And Tuesday, sunny with a high near 71. My goodness. Make sure you get out there a little bit this weekend if you can. That's just my advice to you. Soak it up while you can. Right now in Manchester, it's 56. In Brighton, it's 55. And here at the studios of 89.1 WEMU in Ypsilanti, 57 degrees. Let's play some brand new music from New Orleans saxophonist Jesse Davis. His new one on Cellar Music is called Reflections. And this is a tune called Funk Sugo, which I believe means funk sauce. So here it is, some Funk Sugo for you from Jesse Davis on 89.1 Jazz.

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With me, Jeremy Baldwin, your host, and we just heard some Detroit music from the Planet D Nonet from back in 2013. Their album Swingin' the D, and a version of the Big Joe Turner thing, Well, All Right. That was Dan Devins joining them on the vocals there. The Planet D Nonet. Right before that, New Orleans-based saxophonist Jesse Davis from his brand new one called Reflections on the Cellar Music record label. And the piece called Funk Sugo. Hey, we are headed towards 11 o'clock here already. That means we'll have an NPR News update at 1 minute after. Then I am back for another hour of 89.1 Jazz. Got all kinds of new and vintage stuff for you, some surprises. But right now, as we head towards news, here's Bobby Timmons from 1960 with his classic Moanin'.

Good morning to you once again. The time is now 11:05 a.m. and the temperature is 58 degrees with partly sunny skies here at the studios of 89.1 WEMU. My name's Jeremy Baldwin, back with you here for another hour of 89.1 Jazz, and I think we'll just get things started here with Italian-born guitarist Pasquale Grasso from his album Bebop from 2022. This is Bebop right here. This is Dizzy Gillespie's Groovin' High from Pasquale Grasso on 89.1 Jazz.

Yeah, 89.1 Jazz here on 89.1 WEMU. Guitarist Grant Green from his very first album called Grant's First Stand, 1961, Blue Note Records, and a beautiful rendition of Lullaby of the Leaves, which always makes me think of autumn. Grant Green backed up by Babyface Willette on that organ and Ben Dixon on the drums, Grant on the guitar. For that, guitarist Pasquale Grasso, originally from Italy, from his album Bebop from 2022 in a version of the Dizzy Gillespie Bebop classic. Groovin' High, starting off hour number two of 89.1 Jazz for this Friday, September 25th, also known as 925 or the unofficial Dolly Parton Day. Thinking about Dolly today, and I know Bob Nolan is thinking about Dolly. He's got some Dolly Parton music coming up for you from 12 to 2 coming up today on The Roots Break. Funding for WEMU programs comes from you, our listeners, and we thank you for your ongoing support of your community NPR station, 89.1 WEMU. Well, I want to play some Mr. B music for you right now. Mr. B has a couple of big gigs coming up a week, not this weekend, but next weekend. Saturday, October 3rd in Detroit, and Sunday, October 4th in Ann Arbor. These are the Get Down Live Music Fest dates outside at these locations. And a big bill. It's happening from 1 o'clock in the afternoon to 6 p.m. So this is a daytime gig, and hopefully the weather is great like it is today. The Detroit Jazz Orchestra playing, led by Ollie Jackson. Mr. B will be there with his Boogie and Beats project and a group called Autumn Soul, featuring Robert Hurst, Craig Handy, Dwight Adams, and more. A fantastic triple bill at both of these, happening October 3rd in Detroit, October 4th in Ann Arbor. This is in partnership with Creative Washtenaw, where you can find more information. So let's play some Mr. B. Oh, I should mention, Michael Jewett's going to have an interview with Mr. B and with Ollie Jackson this Sunday on The Music Room. That starts at 7 o'clock Sunday evening here on 89.1 WEMU. But let's hear Mr. B right now from 2008, one of my favorite pieces that he ever did. This is Deep Excavation on 89.1 Jazz.

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89.1 Jazz here on 89.1 WEMU. Jeremy Baldwin here with you. We just heard from drummer Alvin Queen from his album I Ain't Looking at You from 2006. And that was a Don Patterson number. The great organ player Don Patterson wrote that one called Mellow Soul. Alvin Queen on the drums. Jesse Davis, who we heard earlier solo on the saxophone. Mike LaDun on the Hammond B3 organ. Peter Bernstein on the guitar. Terrell Stafford on the trumpet. Did I say that already? Well, in any case, really great band there backing up Alvin Queen. Right before that, Mr. B, Mark Braun from the album Joy Box from 2008 and that beautiful piece called Deep Excavation. Mr. B at the piano, of course, Paul Keller on the bass and Pete Sears on the drums. You can catch Mr. B and a whole lot of other great musicians at the Get Down Live Music Fest October 3rd and 4th, the 3rd in Detroit, the 4th in Ann Arbor, 1 to 6 p.m. More information from Creative Washtenaw. That sounds like two beautiful days out. Speaking of beautiful days, wow, nice today, partly sunny with a high near 65. Tonight, partly cloudy, down to 45. Saturday, sunny with a high near 68. And Sunday, sunny with a high near 70. Right now in Milan, it's 60 degrees. In Whitmore Lake, it's 59. In Saline, it's 61. In Ann Arbor, 62. And here at the studios of 89.1 WEMU, it is 60 degrees. 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And the University of Michigan's second annual Climate Week, September 26th through October 3rd, including The Coalition, a free documentary on the 28th at the Michigan Theater. 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All right, let's play some new music here from keyboardist Zakai Curtis. His new one just out is Sono Luminescence, Volume 1. And this is kind of a funky thing called Macy's Dream. Zakai Curtis on 89.1 Jazz.

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Yeah, 89.1 Jazz here on 89.1 WEMU. Jeremy Baldwin here with you. Happy 925 Day, September 25th. Unofficial Dolly Parton Day today, celebrating all things Dolly with that version of 9 to 5 from the Wild Iris Brass Band from last year, their album Way Up, featuring Jeff Coffin and company on there. Lots going on for Dolly Parton Day, 925 today. I know Bob Nolan's got some Dolly Parton music for you coming up very soon on the Roots Break here after an NPR News update at noon, so stay tuned for that. Ann Arbor District Library is celebrating Dolly Day as well. They're showing films all afternoon. I think 9 to 5 is playing right now, so you could maybe catch the end if you head over there. But they got other Dolly Parton movies all day and stuff going on at the library beyond that as well. Before the Wild Iris Brass Band, we heard new music from saxophonist Rob Dixon from Indianapolis from his new album Naptown Soul. We heard Bumpin' on Sunset from fellow Naptown Townonian. Wes Montgomery wrote that one. You can find this on Strike Zone Records, and that was Dave Stryker on the guitar. He co-produced the session as well. And we began with new music from keyboardist Zakai Curtis, whose new one is called Sono Luminescence, and we heard Macy's Dream. Stay tuned for that NPR News update, then Bob Nolan in with the Roots Break. I'll see you after that at 2. Here's John Wright.

Well, good afternoon, everyone. It is Friday, time for the Roots Break. I'm your host, Bob Nolan. Jeremy Baldwin is off, taking a little break from morning jazz before afternoon jazz and blues time at 3 o'clock. But I'll be here for 2 hours. It is Friday. The date is 9:25. That's 9:25. And what's being called a little bit of a musical tribute to the late, great Dolly Parton. I think the Rock and Roll Hall of Fame people may have spearheaded the effort. Dolly Parton, of course, a somewhat reluctant inductee into the Rock and Roll Hall of Fame a few years ago. She's in every other Hall of Fame, though, so why not that one as well? And who could argue the merit? I think she did a little bit. Finally succumbed, showed up, and we're all glad she's in there anyway. So we're going to hear from Dolly Parton, and we're also going to play a couple of things in recognition of the late Shel Silverstein's birthday, which is today. Shel Silverstein, the noted children's author, cartoonist, singer, songwriter, raconteur, all-around cool weirdo, Shel Silverstein. So we're going to hear stuff from Dolly and stuff from Shel Silverstein coming up this hour. We're listening to Hugo Montenegro and his orchestra, the theme from Sergio Leone's great film, The Good, the Bad, and the Ugly. And so let's finish this up and we'll get to it. No time to waste. It's the Roots Break.

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89.1 WEMU. It is the Friday Roots Break. 925 is the date, and 925 is who we're talking about, Dolly Parton. Of course, that was Dolly along with Porter Wagoner, her longtime, one-time partner, doing The Last Thing on My Mind. Before that, oh boy, nobody's crying. The Coat of Many Colors, that was Dolly Parton, her own song, of course. Most of these are. Before Coat of Many Colors, which we listened to on 45, by the way, sounded pretty good, a little crackly, not too bad. Before Coat of Many Colors, we heard something from this cool sampler that we had in the library that Jeremy tipped me to. That was a track called Puppy Love from it was eventually released as part of some box set thing, but the track itself is fascinating, recorded when Dolly was either 11 or 12 years old. I don't think they're sure. It was cut in 1957. It didn't get released until she was 13 years old. April 6, 1959. She cut it with, or actually wrote it, herself with her uncle Bill Owens. And it was released on Gold Band Records. It was sort of a little bit of a minor hit-ish. In the region anyway, cut in Lake Charles, Louisiana, got some airplay. Didn't really see the light of day again until much later, but man, I wish there had been just a whole bunch more of that, at least a full album cut of that stuff. Man, Dolly Parton at 11 or 12 years old, cutting some hot rockabilly. Puppy Love, the name of that one, which she mostly wrote along with her uncle. All right, moving on. It is also, as I mentioned, the birthday of the late, great author, cartoonist, singer-songwriter, General Weirdo, Shel Silverstein, born September 25th, 1930, in Chicago. Passed away at his home in Key West, 1999. And I don't know what to say about this. I'm just going to play it. If you have your stopwatch, get it out and see if it's true. This is a little Shel Silverstein number called 26 Second Song.

left home when I was three, and he didn't leave much to Ma and me. Just this old guitar and an empty bottle of booze. 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Well, he must have thought that it was quite a joke, and it got a lot of laughs from lots of folks. Seems I had to fight my whole life through. Some gal would giggle and I'd get red, and some guy'd laugh and I'd bust his head. 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

0: And if I ever have a son, I think I'm gonna name him Bill or George, any damn thing, but Sue, I still ain't good.
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WEMU. It is the Friday Roots Break. I'm your host, Bob Nolan, host of the Roots Music Project. That's Saturday, 4 to 7. I think we're going to be a few minutes late due to football on Saturday this week, but probably not too much. We're going to get plenty of show in, so stick around after EMU football for the Roots Music Project. All right. What did we hear? That was the Flatlanders, of course, the unmistakable sound of Jimmy Dale Gilmore, Butch Hancock, Joe Ely, and the rest of the, what were the original Flatlanders? This was the infamous, famous record called, it's been called a bunch of different things. My version is called One Road More. I distinctly remember buying this in the late 80s at School Kids Records in Ann Arbor. It might have been Michael Jewett behind the counter. I'm not sure. But I remember buying it. It's been issued, reissued in various forms. This version has all of the tracks. Most versions of it only have like 12 tracks. This has 17 tracks. Finally, all of it did come out with even one or two more alternate takes on Omnivore Records in the last couple of years. I still need to get a copy of that one myself. But anyway, the Flatlanders. That is Bhagavan Decreed from their great record, whatever your version is called. Before that, Clarence White, the Kentucky Colonels, doing Clinch Mountain Backstep from the album Appalachian Swing. Before that, Gene Clark and Carla Olson from their great record, So Rebellious a Lover. That has been also reissued a number of times with various bonus tracks. This one's on Fuel Records. The last real record that Gene Clark made before his untimely death, and it's a great one. So many good songs on that. We heard Delgato, a song Gene wrote with his brother Rick Clark. Before that, we had our little mini set of Shel Silverstein. In celebration of his birthday, we had Johnny Cash, of course, A Boy Named Sue, live, written by Shel Silverstein. Before that, Shel himself with, I couldn't even tell you where this came from. I got it from a weird mixtape from Tommy Artolino, the late, great drummer for NRBQ, who made these just bonkers mixtapes. And that one was one by Shel called The 26-Second Song. And it is indeed exactly 26 seconds long. All right, if you were counting. Moving along, let's get into some train songs. Why not? I played this song last week. Actually, it's not the one I'm going to play for you first, but I played a song by Billy Strings off his new record, So Much for Goodbyes, called I Like Trains. And I just couldn't get out of my head all week long. So it's a hit, Billy. Put that one out as a single, because I kept thinking about it. So we're going to hear that, but first we are going to hear Detroit's own Volbeats from their album Country Favorites. This is a great little Detroit train song. The Roots Break on WEMU.

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89.1 WEMU. It is the Friday Roots Break. I'm Bob Nolan. Brand new music from Neil Young and the Chrome Hearts. The record is called Second Song. The song we heard is the first track on the album, The Foggy Edge of Time. I have not had a chance to spend any real time with this, but I'm really looking forward to it. I've seen a couple of Neil's shows in the last couple of summers, and he's kind of on a roll a little bit. The Chrome Hearts show in particular that I saw was really strong. So brand new Chrome Hearts record, Neil Young, and we're going to hear more of that in the coming weeks, I'm sure. Before Neil, we heard Robin Hitchcock from his record. It's the title track from I Often Dream of Trains. A whole train set. We did Billy's Strings from So Much for Goodbyes. I like train songs. Really like that track in particular. And we started off the set with Detroit's own The Bold Beats doing a song about a Detroit train called the 318. And let's see, running out of time in this hour. We're going to break soon for news from NPR. But time to get a couple more things in. Let's do this one. This record came out in 2004, and boy, it's a good one. I hadn't listened to it in a while, and so I pulled it out, and we're going to listen to it together. This is the great British journeyman roots, all-around journeyman piano player, keyboard player, plays guitar as well, and just contributed to so many people, Nick Lowe, Dave Edmonds, everybody in between. This is Garrant Watkins from his great Yep Rock record from 2004, Dial W for Watkins. We are going to hear, what are we going to hear? Oh, turn that chicken down.

It's a Friday Roots Break. We are listening to music from the Vicissitones from their brand new record, Because I Can't Say It. This is the island of Dale Yi. I think Dale Yi is a Chinese restaurant in Livonia area, if I'm not mistaken. Anyway, we're going to take a break for NPR News, and we will be back with lots more great music in the second hour of the Roots Break here on WEMU.

2 of The Roots Break. Jeremy Baldwin will be back at 2 o'clock with Afternoon Jazz, followed by Blues Time at 3 o'clock. In the meantime, we've got one more hour of Roots Break for you. Coming up, new stuff from Jayhawks and Sunbolt and Steve Earle, along with Los Lobos. All that and more, some good old stuff too. We're listening to an oldie right now, Capitol Records. This is Speedy West and Jimmy Bryant. A tune called Bryant Boogie. On The Roots Break, right here on WEN.

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89.1 WEMU. It is the Friday Roots Break. I'm Bob Nolan, sitting in here till Jeremy gets back from lunch, taking a walk, stretching his legs, whatever it is he does. He'll be up at 2 with afternoon jazz and then blues time at 3 o'clock as usual. All right. We heard brand new music. Couple of things there. Brand new music from Jay Farrar and Sun Volt. That's from the record Sound Signals Serenades. Say that 6 times real fast. Kaleidoscope, in parentheses, Devil His Due, the name of that particular cut. I like this record a lot. I've listened to the whole thing a couple times now and kind of sticking with me more than maybe the last couple Sun Volt records. Nothing wrong with them, but they're always solid, but this one sounds pretty good to me. Also another good one from the Jayhawks, brand new Sanctuary Park, produced by legendary hard rock producer, really, I guess, Bob Ezrin of Pink Floyd and Alice Cooper fame. I guess he is just such a Jayhawks fan that he basically did this record for them for next to nothing. So right in their budget, but it's a good one. Keeping Our Heads Above Water is the first track on that record as well. And before that, Mickey Jupp from the album Juppanese, I believe 1979. I should have looked it up. Mickey Jupp is a colorful character, just a pub rock stalwart in Britain. One of those guys that he made a bunch of records, but he never wanted to stray far from home. He played with everybody, and a lot of people thought he was one of the best, and he just resisted going out on the road. He liked to stay closer to home and turned down an offer to join Rockpile, if you can believe it. I can't even imagine what that band would have been like with Mickey Jupp full-time pounding piano and contributing songs and great vocals. It boggles the mind. But anyway, that is Rockpile backing him up on that record produced by Nick Lowe. The album is called Juppanese, and that's old rock and roller. All right, aren't we all? Moving along, I was listening all week to all the great Coltrane music. Saw the Coltrane, the UMS Coltrane thing the other night at the Ipsy Freight House. That was incredible. I was kind of just feeling a little bit down that I wasn't getting to play any John Coltrane records myself, because I love them as much as anybody. But we're going to move along, and we're going to do Coltrane a little bit of a tribute anyway. He gets name-checked in this one. This is Lucinda Williams from her album, which one is it? It's called World Without Tears.

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Why don't you? Thank you very much.

89.1 WEMU. It's the Roots Break Friday. We're winding down into the last part of the second hour with not The Clash, but before The Clash, there was Vince Taylor, British rockabilly artist. Vince Taylor, that was Brand New Cadillac, the original version, of course, written by Vince, and that was on, I believe it was Parlophone Records, 1959, cut at Abbey Road Studio. It was a throwaway B-side to another forgotten record, and I think it's Johnny Kidd and the Pirates, basically, backing Vince Taylor on that. Anyway, that was just a cut it quick, something for the B-side record, and who knew they were cutting a classic that would go on and on with lots of people covering it, including The Clash on London Calling, of course. All right, before that, had a couple from Los Lobos, including that last one was Los Lobos. Is that the first time they've ever teamed up with Steve Earle? Seems hard to believe, but that is one. I'm going to butcher the pronunciation. I believe it's Bulbar Asalaya, something like that. Return to Salaya is what the translation is, which I guess is a city in Mexico somewhere. But that's a cool, brand new. I don't know what it's going to be. I know it's just a single at this point. Maybe that's all it's ever going to be. But it's pretty good. And before that, Los Lobos from their Just Another Band from East L.A. collection with an early one. And Selma, like me, you're probably looking forward to the new Los Lobos documentary that is making its way around the festival circuit, I think. Maybe you didn't know about it. I'm telling you about it now. I can't wait to see it. It looks great. The trailer's great. You can look that up on YouTube or whatever. But what a band. More than 50 years together on the road all the time and still all five original guys. Who else can say that? The best band in America? Hard to argue. Maybe. All right. Lucinda Williams before that, name checking John Coltrane from her World Without Tears album. That is Righteously. And I think we are all caught up. It feels like it's been a serious show, both hours. A lot of serious music, new music. So anyway, it's time to have some fun, time to get a little weird, and who better than Lincoln Chase to do that?

0: We know Flea from the Red Hot Chili Peppers, but what about Flea the jazz lover?
1: When I was a kid, I wanted to be a jazz trumpet player. I wanted to be Dizzy Gillespie.
0: On his project Honora, he taps into the music of his youth. And yes, he's playing trumpet. Hear my conversation with Flea next time on Jazz Night in America. I'm Christian McBride.
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89.1 WEMU, it's the Roots Break, winding down on this Friday. Jeremy Baldwin in at 2 with Afternoon Jazz and Blues Time at 3. We heard Bob and Earl, probably most famous for the Harlem Shuffle, which was covered by the Rolling Stones later. But that's a great one I love called Sweet Pea. Before that, some real Jamaican roots music. The Slickers from the Harder They Come soundtrack doing Johnny Too Bad, covered by so many people, including Steve Earle, who we just heard a little while ago, did a great version. Before that, Earl Palmer, the greatest rock and roll drummer ever, maybe. Rush fans, sorry about that. This is a great collection on Ace called Backbeat, the world's greatest rock and roll drummer. It says it right there in print, so, you know, don't blame me. Anyway, it's a 30-track collection of all kinds of different artists, rock and roll, soul, blues, people that Earl Palmer played the drum tracks on, and including some stuff he cut on his own with, I have no idea who's in this band, but it's called Earl Palmer's Party. We heard Johnny's House Party, Part 1, so I guess we had a little Johnny mini-set there between Johnny Too Bad and Johnny's House Party. And we started the set off anyway with Lincoln Chase from the great Lincoln Chase collection, Fancy Dance. That's All I Need, the name of that very, very hard to find record. I got a handful of his 45s and one of his two LPs. They're real hard to come by. I'm on the hunt. Let me know if you see some. All right. Anyway, Bob Nolan here. Tomorrow night we are doing the Roots Music Project after football winds up sometime after 4. Should have plenty of show, including a big tribute exploration of the Roots influence of the Beatles and some other cool stuff. A tribute to Marty Robbins, whose birthday is this weekend. And we're going to play some Marty Robbins music and a bunch of other stuff, too. All right, let's keep moving. Let's see. We're also going to play a new track tomorrow night. That's why I was going to do this. From Ben Vaughn with Deer Tick, a record I'm real anxious to hear. We got one track from it so far. I can't wait to hear the record. But this is an old track from Ben Vaughn, who I like a lot. This is a great one called Ava Gardner Blues. On the Roots Break.

89.1 WEMU. It's the Roots Break, and that's going to about do it for me, Bob Nolan. We heard music from Love Sculpture there, recorded live at the BBC. And we're going to listen to music from Ennio Morricone, the Fistful of Dollars title theme. I think we started with a spaghetti western theme at the top of the show, so why not end that way too? It's been great. I'll see you tomorrow night after EMU football on the Roots Music Project sometime after 4. Until then, stick around for Jeremy Baldwin, Afternoon Jazz, and the Blues Time at 3 o'clock. So long, everybody.

Good afternoon, everybody. The time is now 2:05 p.m., and the temperature is 68 degrees here at the Timko Broadcast Center at Halley Library. Here on the campus of Eastern Michigan University, Jeremy Baldwin back with you for the afternoon side of 89.1 Jazz. I've got an hour of jazz for you coming up immediately, and then, of course, at 3 o'clock, it's your Friday edition of Blues Time. Is it the most important blues time of the week? I don't know. We'll find out together, 3 to 4, taking us to All Things Considered. Well, today is 9/25, September the 25th, and it has been declared unofficially, officially, Dolly Parton Day. So thinking about Dolly Parton today, nice to hear Bob Nolan play some Dolly Parton music earlier on the Roots Break. I've got a nice cover here from John Scofield from his country album called Country for Old Men, which is a great title. Great band on here, John Scofield playing the guitar, Larry Goldings on the keyboards, Steve Swallow on the bass, and Bill Stewart on the drums. And this is John Scofield paying tribute to Dolly Parton with Jolene on 89.1 Jazz.

Costa. 89.1 Jazz here on 89.1 WEMU. That is guitarist Rodney Jones from his 2001 album on Blue Note called Soul Manifesto and his version of Soul Makossa. Excellent band backing up Rodney Jones too. You got Maceo Parker playing on here on the sax. You got Dr. Lonnie Smith on the organ and Idris Muhammad on the drums, amongst others, backing up Rodney Jones on the guitar. For that, speaking of guitar, that was John Schofield from Country for Old Men, 2016 release on Impulse Records, and a very cool version of the Dolly Parton classic, Jolene, here on Dolly Parton Day, 9/25, September the 25th. So happy Dolly Parton Day to you. Much missed. I think it's been about a month since we lost Dolly Parton. What can you say about it? Not much. 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Play some new music here from Nicholas Payton, backed up by the Virginia band Butcher Brown. The album is called A Supreme Blue, and perhaps as it sounds like, it is full album covers of both Kind of Blue by Miles Davis and A Love Supreme by John Coltrane. I would call that fairly ambitious, but it really sounds fantastic. You can find this only on vinyl on Concord Records. We're going to play a Miles tune here. This is All Blues off of Kind of Blue, and I looked it up. I think we can call this a standard at this point. All Blues has been covered, recorded at least, 472 times and counting, because that doesn't even count the one you're about to hear. It wasn't on that list. So it's probably well above that. But here is All Blues by Miles Davis from Nicholas Payton and Butcher Brown, brand new here on 89.1 Jazz.

0: Birth control keeps you from getting pregnant, but could it also be making you depressed?
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89.1 Jazz here on 89.1 WEMU. Jeremy Baldwin with you. Happy Friday afternoon. We just heard from Hampton Hawes from a compilation called Northern Windows Plus. That track recorded in 1974 for Prestige Records. It's called Tune Axle Grease with Hampton Hawes at the electric piano there. And then right before that, some new 2026 music from Nicholas Payton on the trumpet and backed up by Butcher Brown. The new one, A Supreme Blue, a cover of John Coltrane's Love Supreme, complete album cover, and a complete album cover of Kind of Blue by Miles Davis on this album from Concord, available only on vinyl. And we heard the Miles classic, All Blues, from Nicholas Payton and Butcher Brown. Brand new music here on 89.1 Jazz. It is a beautiful Friday out there, partly sunny skies today. We're blowing past the projected high of 65 in most of the listening area right now. Tonight, partly cloudy, down to 45 overnight. Tomorrow, sunny with a high near 68. Sunday, sunny with a high near 70. I could go on. Monday, sunny with a high near 70. Tuesday, sunny with a high near 71 degrees. Right now in Whitmore Lake, it's 67. In Dexter, it's 66. In Ann Arbor, it's 69. And here at the studios of 89.1 WEMU on the gorgeous campus of Eastern Michigan University, it is 68 degrees with sunny skies out there. 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And the University of Michigan's second annual Climate Week, September 26th through October 3rd, including The Coalition, a free documentary on the 28th at the Michigan Theater. 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Well, let's continue with some more music here. This is from Jamaican-born guitar player Ernest Ranglin, his album Below the Bassline from 1996. There's a song about Nana's chalk pipe. Ernest Ranglin on 89.1 Jazz.

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Jeremy Baldwin here. You are listening to 89.1 Jazz here on 89.1 WEMU, and we just heard new music from the outfit known as Russ Annixter's Hippie Big Band. Their second album is just out. It's called What Next? And that was a pretty rollicking version of the song Shakedown Street by the Grateful Dead, the title track to their album, what was it, 1978 maybe? Something like that, done there by Russ Annixter's Hippie Big Band. Before that, Herbie Hancock from his classic Fat Albert Rotunda, 1969. The leadoff track Wiggle Waggle from Herbie Hancock. And Jamaican guitarist Ernest Ranglin from Below the Baseline, 1996, the piece called Nana's Chalk Pipe. We are headed towards 3 o'clock, an NPR News update, and then your Friday edition of Blues Time will take you right up to that with Gene Ammons, The Jungle Strut.

Whoa, the King of Zydeco, Clifton Chenier music for you right there, as performed by C.C. Adcock, Ivan Neville, who you know is the son of Aaron Neville, and very special guests, Keith Richards and Ronnie Wood of the Rolling Stones on guitars, and that was Jimmy Vaughn on the harmonica doing a kind of a Jimmy Reed thing on there. That's One Step at a Time, Clifton Chenier tune. This is on a brand new album just out called Antone's 50th Presents Chicago Bound, celebrating the club in Austin, Texas that just had its 50th anniversary. 11 tracks on here that kind of celebrate the connection between Chicago and Austin, but let's throw in a little bit of Louisiana in there as well with that Clifton Chenier tune. From C.C. Adcock, Ivan Neville, a couple of Rolling Stones, and Jimmy Vaughn. For that Buddy Guy from Bring 'Em In, that was 2005, his version of 99 and a half, just won't do. The Nighthawks from out in the Washington, D.C. area from 1991, their album Trouble. And I think that was a Walter Horton tune, Hard-Hearted Woman from the Nighthawks. Sugar Blue from Chicago, Illinois, from his 1994 Alligator album called Blue Blazes. That was a version of the Jimmy Reed thing, I Ain't Got You. And Stevie Ray Vaughan getting us started from 1983 with Love Struck Baby, all here on Blues Time. Jeremy Baldwin with you here until 4 o'clock. 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All right, let's continue with more music here. This is more new music. This is from Danielle Nicole, whose new one is called Fireflies, and this one is by request, a little better late than never. This is a Bill Withers tune called The Same Love That Made Me Laugh. This is Danielle Nicole here on Blues Time.

Bob Nolan here. Coming up this Saturday on the Roots Music Project from 4 to 7 p.m., we'll look at the birthday of Marty Robbins, as well as the final recording from the Beatles, Abbey Road. Also, a Roy Orbison song went to number one on that date. We'll take a look at that and a whole lot more. Saturday from 4 to 7 p.m. on the Roots Music Project, right here on WEMU.

Ain't that the truth? Blues time here on 89.1 WEMU. Jeremy Baldwin here with you. That was Albert King from his classic LP, the title track Born Under a Bad Sign, 1967 for Stax Records. Albert King here on Blues Time. For that guitar shorty from Watch Your Back, 2004 Alligator album, and the tune Old School. Before that, Ted Taylor going all the way back to 1969, The Road of Love. And new music from the Tedeschi Trucks Band. Their latest is called Future Soul, and we heard Devil Be Gone from the husband and wife team of Susan Tedeschi and Derek Trucks. And we began with new music by request by Danielle Nicole. Her new one is called Fireflies, and we heard the Bill Withers tune, The Same Love That Made Me Laugh, all here on Blues Time. Oh, happy Friday to you. I hope you got some big plans for tonight and for the rest of the weekend. The weather looks good. It looks good. For the rest of today, partly sunny. We've blown past the highs. We're at 69 now. Tonight, cloudy, partly cloudy with a low down to 45. Saturday, sunny with a high near 68. Sunday, sunny with a high near 70. Monday, sunny with a high near 70 again. And Tuesday, sunny with a high near 71. Right now in Manchester, it's 67. In Brighton, it's 67. In Ann Arbor, it's 68. And here at the studios of 89.1 WEMU in Ypsilanti, Michigan, it is 69 degrees. Let's keep playing some blues right here. From 1964, this is Howlin' Wolf with Killin' Floor.

0: Q. We'll be back in a bit.
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mercy, mercy, mercy. From Detroit, Michigan, the one and only Detroit Cobras from 2005, the Bloodshot album, Baby, and that was Heartbeat from the Detroit Cobras. Nikki Hill before that, from Here's Nikki Hill, 2013, that was Ask Yourself. George Bedard from Further On, also 2013, a version of Elmore James's Hawaiian Boogie from George Bedard. Bo Diddley brought us Who Do You Love from 1956 for Chess Records. And also for Chess Records, we heard Howlin' Wolf, 1964, Killin' Floor. Stay tuned for All Things Considered from NPR News with your local news, weather, and traffic from Caroline McGregor. I wish you a wonderful weekend. Take care of yourselves.

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4: 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It's International Climate Week. 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Coming up this hour, Ann Arbor Sparks A2 Tech 360 is underway with a series of events planned over the course of the 10-day event celebrating innovation in the greater Ann Arbor region. Jennifer Heyman will be talking with me about the event that's coming up this Monday. It's 4:30.
5: Live from NPR News in Culver City, California, I'm Dwayne Brown. Presidents Trump and Xi Jinping are not saying much publicly after wrapping up his first visit to Washington in more than a decade. They discuss U.S.-China tensions over trade, Taiwan, and artificial intelligence, but provided few details. NPR's Rob Schmidt says both plan to meet again later this year.
6: President Trump and First Lady Melania Trump welcomed Xi and his wife Peng Liyuan for tea at the White House. Xi framed the meetings as productive and substantive, while President Trump said the discussions would bring great things for both countries and that, quote, farmers will be happy. But neither leader elaborated on the details of what was actually discussed during roughly 3 hours of meetings on Thursday. Xi Jinping said he looked forward to meeting President Trump two more times this year, first at the APEC meeting in the Chinese city of Shenzhen in November, and again at the G20 meeting in Miami in December. Rob Schmitz, NPR News, Washington.
5: Pope Leo is on a four-day visit to France, marking the first formal papal visit in 18 years, where he's also adding his voice to the debate over artificial intelligence at UN headquarters in Paris today.

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1: This Saturday night, it's the new Big City Blues Cruise Saturday Night Edition. 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All

0: You're listening to 89.1 WEMU. I'm Caroline McGregor. Today we are joined by Jennifer Heyman. She's the Senior Vice President of Marketing, Communications and Events for Ann Arbor Spark. We're talking about Women in Tech. This is an event that takes place this coming Monday, September 28th, as part of Ann Arbor Spark's A2 Tech 360. A series of events are planned over the course of the 10-day event, and all of these are part of the city's endeavor to celebrate innovation in the greater Ann Arbor region. First of all, welcome, Jennifer.
1: Thank you. Thanks for having me.
0: As one of Michigan's premier gatherings, Women in Tech is going to attract innovators, entrepreneurs, executives, and many others. Tell me about this particular event, if you would.
1: Yeah, so it's one of our most popular events during A2 Tech 360, and it's grown larger and larger every year, and we always try to change it up so that there are interactive networking opportunities. It's a really engaged group of people that tend to come to this event particularly. So it's really fun. This year is set for Monday, September 28th. We're hosting it at Washtenaw Community College in the Morris Lawrence building, which is a beautiful, beautiful building with lots of light. And we really enjoy being at WCC. But the goal of the event really is about helping women navigate careers in technology at every stage. So if you're somebody entering the field or moving into leadership, changing directions or figuring out what comes next, this is a great opportunity to really make those connections. And, you never know who you're going to meet in the audience, but it's always a great event.
0: My next question is regarding the current status of women in the tech field when it comes to representation of women. I know that there are statistics out there that show about 29% of the overall STEM workforce is comprised of women. Are you seeing more women getting into the technical field?
1: Yeah, I mean, there's been such a big drive in the last 10, 15 years to really get more women in the room in these meaningful tech careers, and not just at, you know, sort of the behind the computer, but really at the table and making the decisions. And I think that we've made some great strides. We will always benefit from highlighting the people that are doing that work, that are at the top and making the decisions and advocating for the folks, on their journey up to that. So we really focus a lot on mentorship and, you know, both sides of that, whether you've got this wealth of experience that you want to share and you want to mentor someone, or you're somebody earlier in your career and you need a mentor. And that's always been a big part of, the conversations around advancing women in these STEM fields, not just giving them a voice, not just giving them a place, but, you know, really encouraging women to sort of show up for each other and make space for each other. And I think that we have a lot of great examples of people doing exactly that.
0: If you're just joining us, my guest today is Jennifer Heyman. She's the Senior Vice President of Marketing, Communications and Events for Ann Arbor Spark. And we are talking about Women in Tech. This is an event taking place this Monday, September 28th, as part of Ann Arbor Spark's A2 Tech 360 series. Tell me a little bit, if you would, about some of the particular tech areas that we are talking about. I mean, obviously there's different fields, but like software engineering, data science, that type of thing, what other fields are we seeing more women participate in, you know, when it comes to technology today?
1: Yeah, I mean, really anything, everything. Engineering, software, absolutely. AI obviously is huge. One of the smartest people in our ecosystem, I think, is Adalia Sigildry, which is quantum computing. We have so many examples in our ecosystem of really incredible women doing incredible work. It's South by Southwest last year. Spark and University of Michigan Innovation Partnerships had an opportunity to host a panel conversation, and we had Charlie Childs sort of talking about her amazing tech where they are doing essentially like eliminating the need to test on animals and being able to sort of mimic that with science. And so there's incredible tech happening everywhere, and women are absolutely at the top of the pile with being at these conversations and advancing, you know, these roles for themselves and for folks under them.
0: Given what you've just said, that women are participating more in this field, including in the area of AI, there are some statistics that say women still make up only about 22% of global AI talent, and there's still a deficit in executive roles. Are you seeing changes with regard to this?
1: I wouldn't be able to speak to the stats of that, but I do know that, you know, in the Ann Arbor region, and obviously in our partnership and our work that we do with the University of Michigan, you know, I think that there's so many great examples of women inventors and founders in all sorts of different angel and VC groups that are focused on supporting women entrepreneurs and founders in business. So I wouldn't be able to speak to the trends from, you know, a numbers a percentage point, but absolutely that we're seeing more and more of them. We're seeing more and more great examples. And what I love about it is that they are very keen to share their knowledge and expertise and help guide others.
0: If you're just joining us, my guest today is Jennifer Heyman. She's the Senior Vice President of Marketing, Communications, and Events for Ann Arbor Spark. And we are talking about women in tech. This is an event taking place this Monday, September 28th, as part of Ann Arbor Spark's A2 Tech 360 series. And you've got quite an array of speakers lined up for this Women in Tech event. Tell us a little bit about them.
1: Yeah, we've got Alana Karen is coming to us. She spent more than 20 years at Google, and she's fascinating. She's the author of a book, and she's actually in her second edition of it, called The Adventures of Women in Tech. So her work looks at the real experiences of women building careers in technology, the opportunities, the challenges, the decisions. And so she's gonna come in and talk to us about that. And the nice thing is we always want to make the event really practical and actionable. So every attendee will leave with a copy of her companion workbook, so the ideas and the conversations from that day can continue well beyond the event. We'll also have two panel conversations featuring women working in technology and leadership, including people from Oracle, Charles Schwab, Switchbox, and Cardility. So we really want our attendees to hear different perspectives, different career journeys, rather than just, you know, suggesting that there's one path to success.
0: So obviously it's a great opportunity for women to explore things like startups, find career resources, and participate in all the networking that's available. The speakers you've talked about are top notch. These are leaders in the industry. So they certainly will serve as great mentors to women wanting to explore the area.
1: Absolutely. Yeah, and networking is a huge part of the day. Trista Van Tine is a local founder in our ecosystem. She has developed an app called Nunchi, which is a networking app. So we have partnered with her, and we have kind of an exclusive version of that app for women in tech attendees that they can continue those conversations. They can network within that app, stay connected. We'll also have resource tables featuring organizations and programs from across the region that attendees can leverage to help take that next step. So it might mean professional development, career resources, industry connections, learning about how AI can be used in their business, all sorts of different opportunities that we really wanted to bring into the room. So, you know, it's an important part of what we want the day to accomplish, that it shouldn't just be a great conversation while you're in the room. We want people to leave with actual contacts and resources, relationships, and ideas they can act on. And we often get feedback after the event, you know, that the networking was so powerful, and, you know, this person made this connection and that connection. And, you know, we haven't even have an example, and the company is not going to come to mind yet, but, you know, somebody that attended the Women in Tech event a few years ago and decided to move their business to Ann Arbor because they felt like it was such a supportive ecosystem. And that's what we love to hear. That's really kind of the goal of that.
0: I know that when you and I talked previously, we discussed the rankings, and Ann Arbor is really high up with regards to its ecosystem, as you mentioned, for this industry. What do you credit this to?
1: Yes, we always like to say we punch above our weight because we really do. I mean, Ann Arbor, you know, the University of Michigan obviously is a huge driver in that, but the entire community that has been cultivated here just is so supportive of startup businesses and founders and creating this, you know, city that is so great at networking and connecting with each other. You know, you have really incredible co-working spaces and all sorts of different meetup groups and, you know, different in, you know, folks that are influential in the ecosystem that really are open to sitting down with anybody to just have coffee and talk about their career journey or, you know, what resources they could help with or recommend. And it's really powerful. The people in this ecosystem are really powerful.
0: All right. And just for our audience, tickets are $75. Is that correct?
1: Correct. The event will probably sell out, but we try to make room for everybody. So if you haven't registered yet, we would love to have you.
0: Well, thank you. I've been speaking with Jennifer Heyman. She is the Senior Vice President of Marketing, Communications and Events for Ann Arbor Spark. And we've been talking about Women in Tech, an event that's part of Ann Arbor Spark's A2 Tech 360. And it takes place on Monday, September 28th. Thank you, Jennifer, for joining us today.
1: Thank you. I appreciate it.
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2: Some of these fields are not attractive at all. Some can be developed, but it will take years because they are so far from the infrastructure.
3: President Trump is confident oil from Venezuela can fill demand in the U.S. amid a shortage caused by the Iran war.
4: The reality isn't so simple.
3: For Friday, September 25th, it's All Things Considered from NPR News. I'm Scott Detrow.
4: And I'm Juana Summers. What did the U.S. get out of a two-day summit between Trump and Chinese President Xi Jinping?
5: I don't think Xi Jinping is going to fly back to Beijing and say, hey guys, I was wrong. The United States is our friend.
3: We will have the analysis.
4: Plus how Trump's trade war with Canada is playing in the close Senate race in Michigan.
6: We got to elect people that give a damn about workers, not billionaires and corporate class people. I mean, and unfortunately, our political system has been hijacked by the richest people in the world.
3: And get your ears ready. It is New Music Friday.
4: Those stories and more coming up after the summary of the day's news.
7: Live from NPR News in Washington, I'm Ryland Barton. A Democratic senator is asking the White House for immediate answers about a new television ad featuring President Trump. The ad says it's paid for by the U.S. government. NPR's Tamara Keith reports the White House defends it as educational and patriotic.
8: The ad features President Trump's voice and a splashy montage of images of the president. Phrases including largest tax cut in history flash on the screen as the song providing the soundtrack to the 30-second ad repeats the phrase, love me.
9: America will never be a communist country.
8: In a letter demanding answers, Democratic Senator from New Hampshire, Maggie Hassan, says the ad appears to run afoul of federal prohibitions against using government funds for propaganda. A White House spokesperson described the ad as a public service announcement. Tamara Keith, NPR News.
7: The White House network video pool is back in operation. This morning marked the first time it'd been in action since President Trump banned three news outlets in a showdown over media access. A judge temporarily struck down Trump's ban of CNN, MS Now, and Politico yesterday, but other TV networks continued to suspend pool coverage in solidarity until the White House explicitly allowed CNN to rejoin the pool. Chinese President Xi Jinping wrapped up his visit to the U.S. today. President Trump says he and Xi will meet again in China in November, and she will come to the U.S. again in December. NPR's Emily Feng reports.
10: Trump and Xi Jinping visited the National Archives on the last day of the Chinese leader's state visit, where Trump said his meetings with Xi the day before.
11: We had a great meeting. We had a really good meeting.
10: We're very good. Trump then posted on social media that he and Xi will meet again at the Asia-Pacific Economic Coordination Summit in southern China in November, as well as in Miami, where the G20 Leaders Summit will be held the month after. That would mean the two men will have formally met in person four times this year, an ambitious diplomatic push to stabilize ties despite real tensions. Asked whether the war with Iran was raised with China, Trump nodded in acknowledgement but didn't offer details. China has been a big supporter of Iran, buying up the majority of Iran's oil exports before the war. Emily Fang, NPR News, Washington.
7: People on the Big Island of Hawaii are under a hurricane watch today. NPR's Bill Chappell reports Hurricane Nolo could bring feet of rain.
12: Hurricane Nolo is not expected to make landfall on Hawaii's Big Island, but it's coming close enough to drop about 2 feet of rain in some areas over the weekend, according to the National Hurricane Center. That can cause dangerous flooding and mudslides. As of Friday morning, Nolo's maximum winds were around 85 miles per hour. It's expected to strengthen into a major storm. Forecasters say it will also move very slowly, increasing the risk of floods from sustained heavy rain. Schools are closed on Maui and the Big Island. Some are being used as shelters for people seeking safety. Bill Chappell, NPR News.
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0: It's 5:04 with WEMU News. I'm Caroline McGregor. State Representative Carrie Reingen says GOP Senate candidate Mike Rogers' health care proposals would be a disaster for Michiganders. While commemorating the anniversary of the Affordable Care Act's Patient Bill of Rights, the Ann Arbor Democrat today said Rogers wants to end provisions that maintain no-cost preventative health care.
14: When preventive care is free at the point of service, people actually use it. Michiganders are scheduling their yearly checkups. Doctors can catch chronic illnesses earlier and before they become life-threatening.
0: Rogers says his plan is to require insurers and hospitals to reveal all costs up front. He says he wants to expand access to government bulk purchases of prescription drugs and force insurance companies to report denial rates, approval times, and appeal outcomes. The pending removal of the Peninsular Dam later this year is raising concern for specific animals in its ecosystem. A group of local volunteers have concluded an effort to relocate mussels around the dam this summer. WEMU's Joshua Neiman reports.
15: Multiple species of mussels call the Huron River home, and when the Peninsular Dam is removed, the ones in the river will be threatened by accumulations of sediment. Luckily, an effort led by the Huron River Watershed Council to relocate the mussels has concluded this summer after 10 field days in the river. Paul Steen, the HRWC's Director of Science, says that these mussels are worth the effort.
16: So, not a federally endangered species, but as far as Michigan goes, pretty rarely found. However, in this section, we have a ton of them. So it's neat being able to move all these state-imperiled species.
15: Steen explained that the mussels that were in the most danger were those found on the sides of the river. They were relocated to the middle where the water is fast enough to protect them. I'm Joshua Neiman.
0: Partly cloudy skies tonight, lows around 46, Saturday and Sunday, sunny with highs hovering between 69 and 71 degrees. The time is 5:06.
4: Considered from NPR News, I'm Juana Summers.
3: And I'm Scott Detrow. The war in Iran has disrupted the global oil supply and driven up the cost of oil. Gasoline has been over $4 a gallon for months, and diesel is above $6.50 a gallon and keeps hitting new record highs. In the U.S., we do have something called the Strategic Petroleum Reserve. It's a huge stockpile of crude oil. That stockpile is a lot smaller, though, than it was when the war with Iran began. NPR Energy reporters Julia Simon and Willa Rubin are here to talk more about what this means. Hey there.
17: Hello. Willa, thanks for having us.
3: Remind us what the reserve is, what role it serves.
17: Yeah, so this is the U.S.'s special reserve of crude oil. This is the stuff that eventually gets refined into gasoline, diesel, jet fuel. Now, this reserve was born out of the great oil supply shock of the 1970s when we did not have enough oil to get through it. And since then, the U.S. government put all this crude oil in these giant underground salt caverns in Louisiana and Texas. The idea being the U.S. could then send that oil to refineries and pump up the amount of gasoline circulating around.
18: And the key thing to remember here, Scott, there is not much the government can do about oil prices. These prices have to do with global demand, global markets. But in the U.S., the Strategic Reserve can be the special lever that the government can pull in case of emergency, say, the war in Iran.
3: Right. But the lever's been pulled a lot lately, right? How has that affected the reserve, Julia?
18: Yeah, this war has spurred the U.S. government to really draw down these reserves. We've been talking a lot on the news lately about the effective closure of the Strait of Hormuz. There's also recently been another problem in the Red Sea with the Bab el-Mandeb Strait being largely closed off. All of this, Scott, it's severely restricted supplies of oil, diesel, gasoline.
17: That's right, Julia. And that is why the U.S. government has been tapping into this emergency reserve. It's, you know, to try to ease the pressure at the pump for U.S. consumers. The reserve now, it's at its lowest levels since the early 1980s. So, you know, just to put that in context, in February, there were about 415 million barrels. Now we're talking less than 285 million barrels.
3: Wow. I did not realize it had dropped that much. Leads to the question, how does the U.S. plan to refill it?
17: Yeah, I mean, the conventional answer would be to buy more oil from other countries. Of course, that is a lot easier to do when there is enough oil to go around, when prices are low, when, you know, there isn't an international oil crisis. Of course, not really the case right now.
18: Right, which brings us to the announcement late last month from the Trump administration involving Venezuela. The administration said it's partnering with an oil company there, and it says that it'll get a share of the output of 17 oil fields. When the White House announced this deal, they said they would get the oil at a low cost to help refill the reserve. But, Scott, there is a but.
3: I have a feeling you might be saying next that it's going to be not that easy.
18: Right. It certainly won't be. Oil, it's not all the same. It's not all the same weight. It's not all the same density. Much of the oil in Venezuela, it's heavy and dense. It has a lot of sulfur. Much of the oil in the U.S. Strategic Petroleum Reserve, it's lighter. It has lower levels of sulfur. Earlier this month, U.S. Secretary of Energy's Chris Wright, he went on CNBC, and he suggested that rather than putting Venezuelan oil like straight into the reserve, that the U.S. would do a kind of trade where ultimately we would swap to get the kind of oil that we need for the reserve.
17: But there's also another challenge, which is that it's unclear whether the U.S. can access much of the Venezuelan oil in the deal anytime soon. Venezuela's oil industry has been in disrepair for decades. You know, you can't just stick a straw in the ground like a juice box. You know, many of the oil fields that the U.S. just got a stake in, they're just not ready to go. Here's Francisco Minaldi. He is a professor at Rice University.
2: Some of these fields are not attractive at all. Some can be developed, but it will take years because they are so far from the infrastructure. I wouldn't say never, but say 10 to 20 years. Those are unlikely.
17: So it's just, you know, going to take time.
3: Anything else the U.S. can do in the meantime?
17: I mean, the elephant in the room is like, maybe we don't need to use so much oil.
18: You know, Scott, China, they have a strategic petroleum reserve too, but they haven't had to draw it down as much as the U.S. because they have so many electric cars, electric trucks, electric scooters. Now Chinese oil demand is falling. Ultimately, energy experts tell us that the solution isn't just adding to the oil supply. It can be reducing demand.
3: That is NPR's Julia Simon and Willa Rubin. Thanks to both of you.
17: Thanks so much.
4: Chronic diseases like diabetes and heart disease caused 45% of all deaths across Africa. That is according to new research out this week. 3 decades ago, chronic disease accounted for only a quarter of deaths on the continent. As NPR's Fatma Tanis reports, it's a growing challenge for public health officials.
19: Rwanda's government has been working hard for the past 3 decades to grow the economy and encourage people to move from rural areas to cities.
20: Cities are growing, but they're coming up with health problems.
19: That's Dr. Sabine Nsanzimana, Rwanda's health minister. Government data shows doubling rates of obesity and increasing cases of cancer.
20: Lifestyle is changing. People are sitting long hours. And we're now catching up to say, eat healthy, move more, don't drink too much alcohol, don't go into ultra-processed food. Sugar drinks are no good.
19: 10 years ago, Rwanda's health officials were more focused on tackling infectious diseases like malaria and HIV. They still pose risks. Ali Mukdad is a professor of epidemiology at the University of Washington and one of the authors of the report that studied the burden of non-communicable disease, which cannot be spread from one person to another.
21: That's a warning sign for us that we are shifting from infectious disease burden to non-communicable disease burden at a time where we still haven't finished dealing with infectious disease in Africa.
19: Mukhtar and other researchers combed through data from 54 African countries.
21: What's really surprising is still high blood pressure is very high. About 26% of the deaths is associated or caused by high blood pressure.
19: Blood pressure can lead to heart disease. Diet and air pollution are also top risk factors for chronic illness. Medication is available, Mukhtar says, but there are other issues in the way.
21: There is a problem with screening and early diagnosis of blood pressure.
19: Gene Bookman is with Harvard Medical School and was not part of the study. He says he's interested in more detailed analysis about health risks among people under the age of 30, which make up about 70% of Africa's population.
1: This is a population that doesn't smoke as much as other regions. It's exposed to more infectious risks that can cause some of these conditions. And so the story is going to be very different.
19: He hopes future reports will take that into account, too. Fatma Tanis, NPR News.
3: Parts of Hawaii are bracing for impacts from Hurricane Nolo. It is the third hurricane to affect the island since early August. Just the latest storm in a really active Pacific hurricane season. In the meantime, the Atlantic has been unusually quiet. As NPR's Ava Berger reports, scientists are pointing to El Nino.
5: The National Weather Service is tracking three hurricanes in the Pacific Ocean today. Hurricane Nolo is churning near Hawaii. Hurricane Polo has brought heavy rain and dangerous surf to the coast of Mexico. And Hurricane Odalis is camped out between the two in the ocean. The moment reflects this year's extremely busy Pacific hurricane season. So far, there's been 18 hurricanes and dozens of less powerful tropical storms. Hurricane Polo especially surprised scientists. It grew from a tropical storm to a powerful Category 5 in less than 24 hours. Gabriel Vecchi studies hurricanes at Princeton University. He said in his research he's never seen anything like it.
22: I don't have any other hurricane that has increased in intensity as rapidly as Polo.
5: Vecchi and others are pointing to a super strong El Nino. These climate patterns happen every few years when water in the eastern Pacific gets really hot. The warming water provides fuel for hurricanes, driving bigger and more powerful storms. Right now, temperatures in the Pacific are hitting record highs. Paul Roundes studies atmospheric science at the University of Albany.
23: This is just such an extreme El Nino event that it's producing a signature that we've never observed before.
5: He says even some scientists have been surprised.
23: I have heard some sense of shock. I think for one thing, people didn't really quite comprehend how strong this El Nino event was going to get.
5: Scientists still don't totally understand what causes such a strong El Nino. Some recent studies suggest climate change may play a role, but it's still unclear. And while the Pacific has been busy, the story is totally different in the Atlantic. There's been no full-blown hurricanes yet this season. It's the first time that has happened in more than a century. Scientists say that's also a classic El Nino trend. During El Nino years, there's usually more wind shear in the Atlantic. That tears apart storms before they can get more powerful. Vecchi thinks of the situation in terms of a famous novel.
22: It's a tale of two basins, the Pacific incredibly active and the North Atlantic incredibly inactive.
5: The Atlantic and Pacific hurricane seasons both officially end on November 30th. So there's still a ways to go. Ava Berger, NPR News.

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5: 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Funding for WEMU programs comes from you, our listeners, and the U of M Wallenberg Medal and Lecture, believing that one person can make a difference. This year's medal will be awarded to the co-founder and executive director of the Haitian Bridge Alliance, Gerlaine Joseph, on Tuesday, September 29th at 4:30 p.m. in the Wallenberg at wallenberg.umich.edu. Coming up on All Things Considered this hour, Ann Arbor Sparks A2 Tech 360 is underway with a series of events planned over 10 days celebrating innovation in the Ann Arbor region. Jennifer Heyman is Senior Vice President of Marketing, Communication and Events for Ann Arbor Spark. She'll be talking to me about the Women in Tech event lined up for Monday, September 28th from 10 to 3.
6: Live from NPR News in Culver City, California, I'm Dwayne Brown. Hawaii's governor has activated National Guard troops and is urging residents on the Big Island to take refuge at shelters being set up as an unusual hurricane for this time of year threatens to bring catastrophic rainfall of up to 15 inches this weekend. Mark Elliott is with the National Weather Service.
7: It's not only unusual, I'd say it's very unusual. I think a lot of people assume that Hawaii sees hurricanes all the time, but there's only been 6 hurricanes in recorded history that have passed within 50 miles before this year. So the fact that we've already had 2 more this year and now a close approach from Nolo means it's, 2 to 3 decades worth of hurricanes in just 1 year? It's very odd to see.
6: Meanwhile, Mexico is under threat from Hurricane Polo after it gained strength over the Pacific Ocean. Forecasters say parts of Arizona and New Mexico could see flash flooding by Monday. At least a quarter of K-12 students is missing 10% or more of the school year. NPR's Junaki Mehta tells us a new government study says the Education Department needs to do a better job tracking the problem.
8: By law, states have to track student absences if they want to receive billions of dollars in federal funding for schools, because lost days of school equals lost days of learning. The Government Accountability Office, or GAO, is an independent watchdog. It found that in 2026, the Education Department stopped doing comprehensive reviews of states to see if they're following the law in order to get that funding. It also found problems with the quality of federal data on chronic absenteeism. The GAO is calling on the Education Department to improve its data and resume its more thorough monitoring of states. It says without that kind of oversight, tens of billions of federal dollars could be at risk of fraud, waste, or abuse. Janaki Mehta, NPR News.
6: And you are listening to NPR News.

0: You're listening to All Things Considered from NPR News. Chinese President Xi Jinping's visit to the White House is being watched closely by farmers in America. They've lost billions in sales to China as President Trump has imposed tariffs on Chinese goods coming to the U.S. South Dakota Public Broadcasting's Jackson Dirks reports from a farm outside Sioux Falls.
1: A delegation from the Asia Society walks around a soybean farm as part of a week-long visit in South Dakota. Yangyang Chung is a senior fellow with the organization dedicated to understanding Asia and its role in the world.
2: I think people who are used to conversations that happen on the coastal big cities or between Washington and Beijing may not necessarily realize like a lot of these issues are manifesting in a very concrete material way here in Sioux Falls.
1: Farm owner Jeff Thompson knows all about that. About 30% of all soybeans grown in South Dakota are sold to China, or at least they were. Last year, China stopped buying U.S. soybeans in response to President Trump's tariffs on Chinese goods. Thompson's hopes for Trump and Xi's meeting in Washington this week?
3: Well, we just need to keep dialect going and keep things open and keep the markets open, you know, so we can move the products both ways, you know.
1: Late last year, Trump announced a $12 billion assistance package for farmers being hurt by China's retaliation. Thompson says that helped, but didn't backfill everyone's losses. And
3: us as farmers, we'd rather see the market system work. You know, we don't like the illusion that the handouts are going out. We need the money to, you know, survive.
1: China has since promised to resume buying American soybeans, but fewer than they did before Trump's first term. Thompson, who's involved with a state organization that promotes the crop, says the unpredictability has been difficult.
3: It's been different, you know. It'd be nice to just get a normal. The whole world has changed so much in the last number of years that it's kind of hard to. We don't know what a normal is anymore sometimes. You know, we value China's business, you know.
1: Trump won South Dakota by 60% the last three elections. Farmers here are generally reluctant to criticize him. But Kevin Scott, a farmer and executive director of the State Soybean Association, says Trump's policies are the reason the Chinese market has been so disrupted.
4: We've had 2 years, like you say, where they were not buying a lot of beans. And it's not because the people that were processing them didn't want them. It was government relations that were not great.
1: Scott is hopeful Xi's visit to the U.S. this week will bring good news because selling overseas is crucial to farmers here.
4: Half of our income comes from that trade. And so, you know, we're always working on that. But we do travel to a lot of countries and trying to diversify our trade so that there are other options if that occurs in the future. And there are other options, but we've had a long time of building a relationship with China.
1: Back on Jeff Thompson's farm, the Asia Society delegation wraps up its visit. Its goal is to help Americans and Asian countries understand one another and cooperate. Fellow Yangyang Chung says a takeaway from this visit for her is the pride of American farmers.
2: This place is also connected with the rest of the world, and there is great pride in being able to work one's own land and then feed the world.
1: For NPR News, I'm Jackson Dirks in Sioux Falls, South Dakota.
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8: You're listening to 89.1 WEMU. I'm Caroline MacGregor. Today, we are joined by Jennifer Heyman. She's the Senior Vice President of Marketing, Communications and Events for Ann Arbor Spark. We're talking about Women in Tech. This is an event that takes place this coming Monday, September 28th, as part of Ann Arbor Spark's A2 Tech 360. A series of events are planned over the course of the 10-day event, and all of these are part of the city's endeavor to celebrate innovation in the greater Ann Arbor region. First of all, welcome, Jennifer.
9: Thank you. Thanks for having me.
8: As one of Michigan's premier gatherings, Women in Tech is going to attract innovators, entrepreneurs, executives, and many others. Tell me about this particular event, if you would.
9: Yeah, so it's one of our most popular events during A2 Tech 360, and it's grown larger and larger every year, and we always try to change it up so that there are interactive networking opportunities. It's a really engaged group of people that tend to come to this event particularly, so it's really fun. This year is set for Monday, September 28th. We're hosting it at Washtenaw Community College in the Morris Lawrence Building, which is a beautiful, beautiful building with lots of light, and we really enjoy being at WCC. But the goal of the event really is about helping women navigate careers in technology at every stage. So if you're somebody entering the field or moving into leadership, changing directions, or figuring out what comes next, this is a great opportunity to really make those connections. And you never know who you're going to meet in the audience, but it's always a great event.
8: My next question is regarding the current status of women in the tech field when it comes to representation of women. I know that there are statistics out there that show about 29% of the overall STEM workforce is comprised of women. Are you seeing more women getting into the technical field?
9: Yeah, I mean, there's been such a big drive in the last 10, 15 years to really get more women in the room in these meaningful tech careers, and not just at, you know, sort of the behind the computer, but really at the table and making the decisions. And I think that we've made some great strides. We will always benefit from highlighting the people that are doing that work, that are at the top and making the decisions and advocating for the folks, on their journey up to that. So we really focus a lot on mentorship and, you know, both sides of that, whether you've got this wealth of experience that you want to share and you want to mentor someone, or you're somebody earlier in your career and you need a mentor. And that's always been a big part of, the conversations around advancing women in these STEM fields, not just giving them a voice, not just giving them a place, but, you know, really encouraging women to sort of show up for each other and make space for each other. And I think that we have a lot of great examples of people doing exactly that.
8: If you're just joining us, my guest today is Jennifer Heyman. She's the Senior Vice President of Marketing, Communications and Events for Ann Arbor Spark. And we are talking about Women in Tech. This is an event taking place this Monday, September 28th, as part of Ann Arbor Spark's A2 Tech 360 series. Tell me a little bit, if you would, about some of the particular tech areas that we are talking about. I mean, obviously there's different fields, but like software engineering, data science, that type of thing, what other fields are we seeing more women participate in, you know, when it comes to technology today?
9: Yeah, I mean, really anything, everything. Engineering, software, absolutely. AI, obviously, is huge. One of the smartest people in our ecosystem, I think, is Adalia Sigildry, which is quantum computing. We have so many examples in our ecosystem of really incredible women doing incredible work. It's South by Southwest last year. Spark and University of Michigan Innovation Partnerships had an opportunity to host a panel conversation, and we had Charlie Childs sort of talking about her amazing tech where they are doing essentially like eliminating the need to test on animals and being able to sort of mimic that with science. And so there's incredible tech happening everywhere, and women are absolutely at the top of the pile with being at these conversations and advancing, you know, these roles for themselves and for folks under them.
8: given what you've just said, that women are participating more in this field, including in the area of AI, there are some statistics that say women still make up only about 22% of global AI talent, and there's still a deficit in executive roles. Are you seeing changes with regard to this?
9: I wouldn't be able to speak to the stats of that. But I do know that, you know, in the Ann Arbor region, and obviously in our partnership and our work that we do with the University of Michigan, you know, I think that there's so many great examples of women inventors and founders in all sorts of different angel and VC groups that are focused on supporting women entrepreneurs and founders in business. So I wouldn't be able to speak to the trends from, you know, a numbers a percentage point, but absolutely that we're seeing more and more of them. We're seeing more and more great examples. And what I love about it is that they are very keen to share their knowledge and expertise and help guide others.
8: If you're just joining us, my guest today is Jennifer Heyman. She's the Senior Vice President of Marketing, Communications, and Events for Ann Arbor Spark. And we are talking about Women in Tech. This is an event taking place this Monday, September 28th, as part of Ann Arbor Spark's A2 Tech 360 series. And you've got quite an array of speakers lined up for this Women in Tech event. Tell us a little bit about them.
9: Yeah, we've got Alana Karen is coming to us. She spent more than 20 years at Google, and she's fascinating. She's the author of a book, and she's actually in her second edition of it, called The Adventures of Women in Tech. So her work looks at the real experiences of women building careers in technology, the opportunities, the challenges, the decisions. And so she's gonna come in and talk to us about that. And the nice thing is we always want to make the event really practical and actionable. So every attendee will leave with a copy of her companion workbook. So the ideas and the conversations from that day can continue well beyond the event. We'll also have two panel conversations featuring women working in technology and leadership, including people from Oracle, Charles Schwab, Switchbox, and Cargility. So we really want our attendees to hear different perspectives, different career journeys, rather than just, you know, suggesting that there's one path to success.
8: So obviously it's a great opportunity for women to explore things like startups, find career resources, and participate in all the networking that's available. The speakers you've talked about are top notch. These are leaders in the industry. So they certainly will serve as great mentors to women wanting to explore the area.
9: Absolutely. Yeah, and networking is a huge part of the day. Trista Van Tine is a local founder in our ecosystem. She has developed an app called Nunchi, which is a networking app. So we have partnered with her, and we have kind of an exclusive version of that app for women in tech attendees that they can continue those conversations. They can network within that app, stay connected. We'll also have resource tables featuring organizations and programs from across the region that attendees can leverage to help take that next step. So it might mean professional development, career resources, industry connections, learning about how AI can be used in their business, all sorts of different opportunities that we really wanted to bring into the room. So, you know, it's an important part of what we want the day to accomplish, that it shouldn't just be a great conversation while you're in the room. We want people to leave with actual contacts and resources, relationships, and ideas they can act on. And we often get feedback after the event, you know, that the networking was so powerful, and, you know, this person made this connection and that connection. And, you know, we haven't even have an example, and the company is not going to come to mind yet, but, you know, somebody that attended the Women in Tech event a few years ago and decided to move their business to Ann Arbor because they felt like it was such a supportive ecosystem. And that's what we love to hear. That's really kind of the goal of that.
8: I know that when you and I talked previously, we discussed the rankings, and Ann Arbor is really high up with regards to its ecosystem, as you mentioned, for this industry. What do you credit this to?
9: Yes, we always like to say we punch above our weight, because we really do. I mean, Ann Arbor, you know, the University of Michigan obviously is a huge driver in that, but the entire community that has been cultivated here just is so supportive of startup businesses and founders and creating this, you know, city that is so great at networking and connecting with each other. You know, you have really incredible co-working spaces and all sorts of different meetup groups and, you know, different in, you know, folks that are influential in the ecosystem that really are open to sitting down with anybody to just have coffee and talk about their career journey or, you know, what resources they could help with or recommend. And it's really powerful. The people in this ecosystem are really powerful.
8: All right. And just for our audience, tickets are $75. Is that correct?
9: Correct. The event will probably sell out, but we try to make room for everybody. So if you haven't registered yet, we would love to have you.
8: Well, thank you. I've been speaking with Jennifer Heyman. She is the Senior Vice President of Marketing, Communications and Events for Ann Arbor Spark. And we've been talking about Women in Tech, an event that's part of Ann Arbor Spark's A2 Tech 360. And it takes place on Monday, September 28th. Thank you, Jennifer, for joining us today.
9: Thank you. I appreciate it.
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10: They saw career after career ended by pushing back on Trump. People are starting to feel like Trump doesn't have that power anymore.
11: Could President Trump be a drag on Republicans in the midterms?
12: Some candidates are trying to distance themselves.
11: It's Friday, September 25th, and this is All Things Considered from NPR News. I'm Juana Summers.
12: And I'm Scott Detrow. Coming up, how some people are using AI for spiritual guidance.
13: I'm also consulting AI for prayers. I always write those prayers in my own words, but I like to look up how others have used them.
11: Also, we hear about a former Major League Baseball player's second act.
12: And Dolly Parton is getting her own day, 9 to 5, in her home state and across the country.
14: Dolly just really makes me proud to be a girl from Tennessee, and she taught me that I can do anything.
11: Pour yourself a cup of ambition.
12: We will tell you more after this newscast.
15: Live from NPR News in Washington, I'm Ryland Barton. The Supreme Court has for now revived a federal data system the Trump administration revamped into a tool to check the citizenship of millions of registered voters. As NPR's Jude Joffe Block reports, the tool had been used by some states before it was blocked by a federal judge for violating privacy protections.
16: The federal tool is called SAVE, and the Trump administration made major changes to it last year, including linking it to Social Security data for the first time. But the tool has mistakenly flagged some U.S. citizens as potential non-citizens, leading them to be taken off state voter rolls as a result. A federal judge in June said the modified version of SAVE trampled on the privacy rights of Americans and threatened the right to vote. But the Supreme Court lifted that block and opened the door for the new SAVE tool to be used in the lead-up to the election for individualized determinations of citizenship. Federal law bars systematic purges of voter rolls this close to an election. Jude Joffe Block, NPR News.
15: Record high diesel prices are putting a squeeze on loggers in the Pacific Northwest. NPR's Kirk Sigler reports this comes as President Trump has been using executive orders to try and cut regulations that revive the struggling industry.
17: Diesel here in the timberlands of western Oregon is approaching $7 a gallon.
18: Yeah, loggers might have to drive 100 miles every morning to the job. You know, they're meeting the crummy at 3 a.m.
17: Sean Smith owns Starfire Lumber, where logging trucks pull up daily after cutting trees on nearby private and federal lands.
18: The dozers and shovels and yarders and stuff they run consume ungodly amounts of fuel. I mean, you'll see 12 or 1,500 gallon tanker trailers at the logging site.
17: Smith says the industry is grappling with record diesel prices due to the closure of the Strait of Hormuz, which is making inflation even worse, just as lumber prices were starting to recover. Kirk Sigler, NPR News, Eugene, Oregon.
15: It's that time again for students and families hoping to get federal help paying for college. It's time to fill out the form known as the FAFSA. NPR's Corey Turner reports.
19: It stands for the Free Application for Federal Student Aid, and it's the gateway, not just to federal loans and grants, but also to a lot of state and even school-based financial aid. It is supposed to open on October 1st, but for the second year in a row, the Trump administration has posted the form ahead of schedule. In 2020, Congress moved to simplify the FAFSA, and in 2023, the Biden administration failed to release the new and approved form on time, falling months behind schedule and sending families and schools into a panic. The Trump administration has made a few changes to this year's form, including making it shareable between family members by text and getting rid of confusing jargon. Corey Turner, NPR News.
15: U.S. stocks rose today after a cool down in oil prices. This is NPR News.
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8: It's 6:04 with WEMU News. I'm Caroline McGregor. Bipartisan bills heard in a Michigan House committee this week could lead to more big changes for auto insurance in the state. Colin Jackson has more.
21: 6 years ago, a law change took effect that let most Michiganders choose lower levels of personal injury protection coverage in case of a vehicle accident. The new bills would again lower that minimum required option from $250,000 of coverage for most drivers to $50,000. Republican State Representative Mike Harris chairs the House Insurance Committee. He says auto insurance is so expensive partly because it's treated as a stand-in for health insurance without the discounts health insurance plans negotiate.
22: I don't care if you're in a car or you fall off your roof. It's horrible no matter what, but we treat them differently in how we pay for it, right? This is why auto insurance is high.
21: Michigan continues to have some of the highest car insurance rates in the country. I'm Colin Jackson.
8: State Representative Carrie Reingans says GOP Senate candidate Mike Rogers' health care proposals would be a disaster for Michiganders. While commemorating the anniversary of the Affordable Care Act's Patient Bill of Rights, the Ann Arbor Democrat today said Rogers wants to end provisions that maintain no-cost preventative health care.
23: When preventive care is free at the point of service, people actually use it. Michiganders are scheduling their yearly checkups. Doctors can catch chronic illnesses earlier and before they become life-threatening.
8: Rogers says his plan is to require insurers and hospitals to reveal all costs up front. He says he wants to expand access to government bulk purchases of prescription drugs and force insurance companies to report denial rates, approval times, and appeal outcomes. Tonight's weather forecast is calling for partly cloudy skies, lows in the mid-40s. Saturday and Sunday, we'll see sunshine with highs in the low 70s. Right now we have 65 degrees and fair skies. For 89.1 WEMU News, I'm Caroline McGregor.
11: This is All Things Considered from NPR News. I'm Juana Summers.
12: And I'm Scott Detrow. Republicans running for Congress are grappling with how closely to align themselves with President Trump. The primaries are over. Historically, that means candidates shift toward appealing to a broader spectrum of voters. But this year is different. NPR political reporter Elena Moore and White House correspondent Deepa Shivaram have been covering the candidates and the president, and they join us now. Hey to both of you.
24: Hey, Scott.
25: Hello.
12: Elena, I'm going to start with you. Not uncommon for House and Senate candidates to moderate their messages a little bit after a primary, even in our polarized times.
24: Mm-hmm.
12: What's different this time?
24: Yeah, the president's party is historically at a disadvantage in the midterms, and that may be the case this year. The latest NPR PBS News Marist poll has Democrats up by a 12-point margin over Republicans. But, Scott, I think what's been interesting about this moment is we've seen a growing group of GOP candidates show their cards a bit, you know, and shift their messaging on some of the key issues dogging this presidency, like the war in Iran, the economy, and they're being a little more direct about it, even if it, you know, at times breaks with Trump. And, you know, like you said, it's not totally abnormal to see candidates distance in order to appeal to independents in a general election. But Trump is also not your typical party leader, right? He's long had this, like, very clear expectation of loyalty within the GOP. So right now, it kind of feels like we're seeing Republicans test that.
12: And Deepa, at the same time, you know, some previous presidents in the situation have kind of said, do what you need to do to win. Trump is out mm-hmm. there saying, pretend I'm on the ballot. Act like I'm on the ballot, making it about himself.
0: Yeah, you know, it's kind of weird, though, because the president is doing this dance where sometimes, you know, he's at these rallies telling voters, like you said, to turn out as if he is on the ballot, telling them, you know, pretend I'm on it. And he's hoping that it'll increase turnout and enthusiasm for his party. But then at the same time, Scott, especially when he talks about decisions over the Iran war, he'll say, well, I'm not on the ballot. And so the election isn't factoring into decisions, you know, that he's making about the war, which I will say is the main thing voters are unhappy about because of how the conflict has driven up costs. So you see Trump doing this dance, this thing where he's trying to have it both ways. And meanwhile, that doesn't really leave a lot of clear messaging for Republican candidates who have been trying to navigate this for months now.
12: Elena, tell me how this is playing out in some of the key races.
24: I mean, take a look at, you know, some of these Republicans running in the most competitive toss-up elections, you know, races in the country where the outcomes will determine control of Congress. Messaging around the war in Iran is probably the clearest example of this. In recent days, we've seen several GOP Senate candidates running in these really close states come out against the war and explicitly blame the conflict for increasing costs on Americans. And, you know, even if they don't mention him directly, that's a break from Trump, who's repeatedly defended going to war and downplayed its burden on prices. Here's Michigan Senate candidate Mike Rogers.
1: Michigan families are struggling with the price of everyday life. Groceries cost too much. We have to bring prices down. The war with Iran needs to end, and end quickly.
12: Deepa, President Trump does not really like it when members of his own party split with him. So I'm curious, has he responded to these individual moments?
0: No, not really. It seems like he hasn't been kept in or paying much attention to much of this. And you're right, he's usually quick to criticize members of his party who go against him, post on social media about that, but we really haven't seen much of that. You know, for Trump, though, there has been a lot going on as of late. He spoke at the UN earlier this week, hosted Chinese leader Xi Jinping at the White House. And then, of course, you know, he's been beefing with the White House press corps and limiting press access, which became a legal battle that's also drawn criticism from some Republicans. So a little bit of a lot going on, you could say, in Washington.
12: And there are these ads being put out by the administration too, right?
0: Yeah, there are these ads that have been coming out, one this week where Trump encouraged Americans to vote against communism. It's paid for by public funds, but he gets into political content, and that raises a whole host of questions and issues, Scott. But this ad also entirely focuses on Trump and his agenda. Those ads have also been drawing criticism from lawmakers. And, you know, when you look at this, I think for a long time, Trump has been able to chart his own path in the Republican Party because Republicans have been willing and many times eager to get on board, even if it's not a typical Republican stance or response. And a lot of that is just falling apart.
12: I mean, one direct way to improve the political climate would be to respond directly to voters' concerns. Is there any sign Trump is doing that?
0: I would say not really. And I think a good example where there, you know, this is kind of illustrated where he hasn't done this is the public backlash over AI and data centers. Republican strategists I've spoken with have been hoping that the president would change his rhetoric in the last several months to be less on the side of tech companies and more critical of how rapidly data centers have been expanding. But instead, the president has fully leaned into his stance and has been even more complimentary of data centers, despite how overwhelmingly unpopular they are.
12: Elena, how widespread are these fractures? I mean, is the Republican Party at a turning point, or is it something more complicated or nuanced?
24: I think what's interesting here is that it's not just happening with candidates. It's happening with sitting lawmakers, too, who are not even on the ballot this year. You know, look at Utah Republican Senator John Curtis. Earlier this week, he sent a letter to the Senate Judiciary Committee urging it to investigate the president's son, Donald Trump Jr., after ProPublica reported that a Russian oligarch paid for a lavish party celebrating his wedding. I talked to Republican strategist and Trump critic Sarah Longwell about that. She argues it's another sign that Trump's influence over the party could be waning.
10: They saw career after career ended by pushing back on Trump. I think that people are starting to feel like Trump doesn't have that power anymore.
24: But, you know, Scott, make no mistake, these examples are notable, but it's still just a handful of Republicans that we're talking about, right? And more than that, Trump may be unpopular among all voters, but he's still extremely solid with his base. Among Republicans, our poll has his approval rating at 87%. But, you know, a winning coalition in the general requires more than just your base. I mean, look at the groups that Trump made gains with in 2024. All those groups are distancing from him pretty substantially.
12: That is NPR political reporter Elena Moore and White House correspondent Deepa Shivaram. Thanks to you both.
0: Thanks.
24: Thank you.
11: Today is September 25th. Numerically, that's 925. Working 925, what a way to make a living, really. 9 to 5 is famously a song and movie about working, but today people from San Francisco to New York City to Portland are out celebrating the Queen of Country. That's right, Dolly Parton. And nowhere are the fans more dedicated than in her home state of Tennessee. WPLN's Mariana Bacallao is in Nashville and has been taking in the sights and sounds. Hey there.
2: Hey.
11: First of all, I'm super jealous, so tell us what it's like there today in Nashville.
2: Well, as Nashville was Dolly Parton's home for a lot of her life, and Nashville is also home to the country music industry, this was a pretty big day here. The lyrics of 9 to 5 are written across a few downtown intersections. Coffee shops have stocked up on plenty of edible butterflies, an iconic Dolly symbol. And at a honky-tonk, they were serving up a drink called a cup of ambition while musicians covered all of Dolly's hits.
3: We are here celebrating Dolly. We lost a great one. What a life she lived.

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1: Lots to see at the Michigan In-State Theaters. 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
2: 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Checking your roads now, we do have a crash on eastbound M14 just after Sheldon. It's blocking three lanes. Also a crash on northbound I-75 after I-96 is blocking the right shoulder. And there is a crash southbound I-75 at Orchard Lake Road. Checking your weather forecast, partly cloudy tonight, lows around 46 degrees. Saturday and Sunday, we are looking at sunshine both days with highs hovering in the low 70s. Monday and Tuesday, sunshine again with a high near 71. Right now, we have 65 degrees at the studios of 89.1 WEMU and fair skies. 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
3: Live from NPR News in Culver City, California, I'm Dwayne Brown. China's leader wrapped up his first visit to the White House in a decade, striking an optimistic tone with President Trump.

0: This is a coordinated monthly test of the emergency alert system. Broadcast stations of your area are testing equipment that can quickly warn you during an emergency. If this had been an actual emergency, such as a tornado warning, a civil disturbance, or a presidential alert, an official message would have followed the alert tone. This concludes this test of the emergency alert system.
1: Reports.
2: Ali Hussein Yusuf Abdullah was trying to cross one checkpoint near Ramallah on foot in hopes of visiting his sick aunt. He said he'd been waiting more than 2 hours when he talked with NPR's producer in the West Bank, Nuha Musle, who said dozens of cars were backed up at the crossing for hours. The further limiting of movement comes after a Palestinian car ramming attack seriously wounded an Israeli soldier, the son of Israel's ambassador to the U.S. Days earlier, a Palestinian gunman killed an Israeli settler, while there has been a wave of settler violence against Palestinians. Meanwhile, Israel has ramped up its military presence in the occupied territory, fearing an explosion of violence as Election Day draws closer. Kat Lonsdorf, NPR News, Tel Aviv.
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3: It's 6:32 with WEMU News. I'm Caroline McGregor. A former Michigan State University physician accused of sexual assault is back in mid-Michigan today and being held at the Ingham County Jail. Andrew Roth brings us the latest update.
4: Arpit Saxena is being held on a $2 million bond and has been ordered to surrender his driver's license and passport. He's accused of assaulting two patients in his care while he was a resident physician at Michigan State University. Law enforcement officers are investigating three additional reports related to Saxena. He's prohibited

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7: 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I'm Scott Detrow.
0: And I'm Juana Summers. If you've been on TikTok anytime in the past 2 years, chances are you've heard Nasty. The song was everywhere on social media.
8: Nasty. Is somebody gonna match my freak? Is somebody gonna match my freak?
0: Tinashe wrote and performed it.
9: Oh, that was a very validating experience.
0: That validation was affirming, having come years after breaking from her label.
9: I think freedom was very empowering for me. It really allowed me to re-find a sense of self that I felt I was in the process of losing.
0: She explores that sense of self on her latest album. It's called Popstar.
9: To me, Popstar is an energy. It's a persona, if you will. It's kind of like a space that you can step into. It lives outside of genre.
0: That inspired her to explore different sounds, like this song, Nobody Wanna Dance Anymore.

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0: From the Center for Investigative Reporting and PRX, this is Reveal. I'm Nadia Hamdan, sitting in for Al Letson. Birth control keeps you from getting pregnant, but could it also be making you more depressed?
1: I had my IUD taken out, and the timing of that lines up like perfectly with when I've been feeling calmer.
0: Research has shown for decades that birth control can cause depression in some patients.
2: Yeah, I think this is a real thing. I don't think it was just in your uterus or just in your head.
0: And later in life, the often turbulent transition to menopause still catches so many women by surprise.
3: I have really come to the conclusion that many doctors are very dismissive.
0: Today on Reveal, what we still don't know about women's reproductive health. But first, this news.
4: Live from NPR News in Washington, I'm Ryland Barton. The Supreme Court has blocked the use of a Missouri congressional map backed by President Trump. St. Louis Public Radio's Jason Rosenbaum reports it's a setback to Republican efforts to keep control of the House.
5: The High Court stayed an appeals court decision that required Missouri to use a map aimed at ousting Democratic Congressman Emanuel Cleaver. Instead, Missouri voters will use congressional lines passed 4 years ago that include a safe seat for Cleaver. Missouri Republicans targeted Cleaver at the behest of Trump to prevent the GOP from losing control of the House. But redistricting opponents gathered enough signatures to prevent the Trump-backed map from going into effect. Republicans hold a slim majority in the U.S. House, so barring any more rulings in what has been a process with many turns, the ruling could help Democrats win control of the chamber. For NPR News, I'm Jason Rosenbaum in St. Louis.
4: Chinese President Xi Jinping wrapped up his state visit to the U.S. today. Little was announced outside the promise of more meetings and China agreeing to extend their trade war truce until January. NPR's Rob Schmitz has more on what's happened since the truce began.
6: In that time, the Trump administration largely shifted its focus away from China. It started a war of choice with Iran that's led to higher oil and gas prices worldwide. Now, the Trump administration says it's making the world a safer place from a potentially nuclear-armed Iran, but in this time since the truce with Beijing was made, the U.S. and China have not made much progress on key issues like rare earth materials, managing AI, regional issues like the South China Sea, Taiwan.
4: NPR's Rob Schmitz reporting. Iran has offered to reopen the Strait of Hormuz and resume talks on its nuclear program in 7 days. That's if the U.S. lifts its naval blockade, waives sanctions on Iranian oil sales, and observes a ceasefire that would include Lebanon. The deal strongly resembles the so-called Memorandum of Understanding reached in June that collapsed as Iran resumed attacks on shipping in the strait. A powerful nor'easter is expected to wallop parts of the East Coast this weekend with heavy rain and high winds. Ocean State Media's David Wright reports from Rhode Island.
7: Nor'easters tend to be winter events here in New England. It's a storm much like a hurricane, except that it doesn't come up from the tropics. This one is forecast to linger for days. Sean Lacey, town manager in Westerly, Rhode Island, is urging residents to batten down the hatches.
8: You're going to get a lot of rain. You're going to get wind. If you have outside patios, furniture, try and secure it or bring it inside. Do everything you can to secure the items in your yard as you would any other type of wind event storm.
7: Power outages are expected, too, as gale force winds topple trees. Fall foliage hasn't really begun yet, so those trees, full of leaves, are even more vulnerable to the storm. For NPR News, I'm David Wright in Westerly, Rhode Island.
4: Major U.S. stock indexes rose today. This is NPR. A New Mexico jury has found Facebook liable of deceiving users about privacy protections on the social media platform. It's now up to the judge to determine how much the company would pay. The trial centered on accusations that Facebook deceived users about a data breach stemming from a third-party personality quiz. Pope Leo is in the midst of a series of speeches across France. NPR's Eleanor Beardsley reports it's the first papal visit to France since 2008.
9: Très, très expressive.
10: French television is covering the Pope's visit live, showing him being greeted by President Macron, officers of the French military, and dozens of school children on a red carpet on the airport tarmac as he stepped off his plane. In an opening speech to Macron and diplomats at the Élysée Palace, Leo raised existential questions about scientific progress, life, and human rights. He warned that a, quote, paradise of machines risks undermining humanity. The Pope will greet the faithful in the streets of Paris before heading to Notre Dame Cathedral. This evening, he is holding a sold-out mass at the Stade de France, Paris's major sports stadium. There is huge fervor for his visit in a country that's both traditionally Catholic and staunchly secular. Eleanor Beardsley, NPR News, Paris. I tumble out of bed and I stumble to the
4: kitchen for myself a cup of ambition. It's Dolly Parton Day, that's right, September 25th, or 925. Parton left a legacy as a singer, songwriter, actor, philanthropist, and entrepreneur. And after her death last month at age 80, several cities and states are establishing today as their Dolly Parton Day. This is NPR.
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11: From the Center for Investigative Reporting and PRX, this is Reveal. I'm Nadia Hamdan, sitting in for Al Letson. Last summer, Mother Jones reporter Julia Lurie was in the middle of a huge life change. She was moving across the country, packing up boxes in Boston and heading to San Francisco. Her days were full of bubble wrap and goodbye dinners. And all the while,
12: hello,
11: she was voice memoing her friends. This is one she sent to her friend Liz Brott at the time.
12: I really feel like for the past, a couple months, I've been way calmer than I would have expected to be with all this change.
11: Instead of rushing through her latte order, Julia found herself chatting with the barista. Cooking for herself felt content, not lonely. She was even sleeping better. In her voice note to Liz, Julia wonders what could be causing the change. Could it be that the move to San Francisco just felt right?
12: I think another reason is that I had my IUD taken out a couple months ago, and that the timing of that lines up like perfectly with when I've been feeling calmer.
11: An IUD, or intrauterine device, is a form of birth control. It's small, T-shaped, and inserted into the uterus.
13: So IUDs, that's so funny.
11: Here's Liz's response.
13: It totally makes sense. I bet if I take out my IUD, I would feel like a completely different person. But that's just not possible right now. Mama can't get pregnant.
11: Julia had been nervous to bring this up with friends. But virtually every time she talked about her experience, she found women who were eager to share stories of their own or from someone they knew who stopped or changed birth control because of mood-related side effects. But those lived experiences are not translating to doctors' offices. This hour, we're looking at the gaps in reproductive health care, specifically contraceptives and menopause, how much the medical community still can't agree on, and how some are trying to fill those gaps, from scientists to grifters. And just a note for those of you listening with little ones, this hour will touch on the birds and the bees. We start with Julia. She's been digging into what the science actually says about hormonal birth control, and she was shocked to find out how little she was told about the IUD she had for 14 years.
14: I got my first IUD after graduating college in 2011, and I loved it. I loved that I didn't have to remember to take a pill. I loved that I didn't get my period. And I loved that, with the exception of when I had to replace it, I really didn't think about having an IUD much at all for over a decade. What I did think about a lot was my mental health. For years, even before I got my IUD, I'd grappled with a tangle of anxiety, depression, and insomnia. I've spent countless hours with psychiatrists and therapists, gravitating towards cool grandma types, taking their advice to cultivate a mindfulness practice. I've talked to my actual grandma.
15: Hi, sweetie. Thank you so much for coming to see me.
14: I've tried Zoloft and Ambien. I run a few miles after work every day, the best mood booster I've found so far. I even tried some of the more out there stuff, like working with a coach to ask my stomach, why are you so tense? After a while, I came to believe this is just how I'm built. Just like I have dark hair and brown eyes, I thought I was a person with a low hum of anxiety and bouts of depression. But then I got my IUD removed, and now that I was feeling so much better, I couldn't help but wonder, what do we actually know about the way that hormonal birth control affects mood?
16: There are several ways of avoiding pregnancy.
14: This is an informational video from the 1970s.
16: One way is to make sure that there are no sperm in the tubes by not having sex relations around those days when an egg ripens.
14: Women in ancient societies went to extremes to prevent that sperm from going down the tubes. They'd insert wads of wool, sponges made of bamboo tissues, even crocodile dung.
16: There are newer methods now that are much more sure. One is the pill.
14: The first birth control pill came out in 1960, and it was a game changer for women's reproductive autonomy. It worked by delivering a constant dose of synthetic hormones.
16: When you get into the habit of taking a pill regularly, you can be almost 100% sure you won't become pregnant.
14: But the pill also came with some dramatic side effects. Blood clots, strokes, and depression.
17: There were questions about the pill's safety, and in Senate hearings on it in January, there were many who said that the pill can be dangerous.
14: Congress held a series of hearings in 1970 in response to the widespread concerns over the pill's side effects. Doctors testified about extreme psychological impacts on some patients, describing how they became psychotic or suicidal. But no women who were actually on the pill were invited to speak about their experiences. So a group of women, feminists from a collective called DC Women's Liberation, crashed the hearing.
18: Who is going to pay the medical bills when a woman develops cancer of the breast or cancer of the uterus?
19: Are you going to give us free medical care?
14: These women wanted access to birth control, but they also wanted anyone taking it to know the risks.
18: We want to have some control over the decisions that affect our
20: lives. All right, will you please sit down or be removed from the...
18: No, we aren't going to sit down. Why don't you give us some solid answers to our questions?
14: The hearing and the protests made a difference. Over the next few years, the FDA required drug manufacturers to include a list of side effects in the pill's packaging. And drug makers introduced new versions of the pill with significantly lower doses of hormones and fewer risks. In many ways, that's how things stayed for the next three decades. Research into new contraceptives stalled. Remember, Roe v. Wade was right around the corner. The pill was a hot-button political issue. Some conservative leaders blamed wider access to contraception for the destruction of the nuclear family. Pharmaceutical executives seemed to assume, correctly, that many women would simply put up with the side effects in exchange for reproductive autonomy. Then came the Mirena.
21: There's birth control you don't have to think about taking every day or even every year. It's Mirena, a small...
14: The Mirena hit the market in 2000. Like the pill, it delivers a steady dose of synthetic hormones, and it came with a lot of selling points. Unlike copper IUDs, which often cause heavier periods, the Mirena made them lighter. And it was super effective. The rate of unplanned pregnancy in the first year of having a Mirena is 0.2%, way more effective than the pill. Another big selling point, according to the drug maker, was that the IUD delivered small amounts of the hormone locally, quote, directly to the uterus. When I got a Mirena, I remember thinking, great, these hormones are local, so maybe I can avoid some of those side effects of the pill. Within 5 years of its release, the medical community was fully endorsing IUDs, like the American College of Obstetricians and Gynecologists, or ACOG. They recommend best practices for reproductive health issues and put out guidance saying that IUDs should be considered for anyone seeking a reliable, reversible form of birth control. And by 2014, the American Academy of Pediatrics was recommending IUDs for teenagers, too. Here's a family planning expert praising the new guidance on MSNBC.
22: We're really trying to turn the paradigm on its head that instead of having to do something every single day to stay non-pregnant, let's just do one thing, make non-pregnant the default state, and then when you want to get pregnant, great, come on in.
14: But at the same time as these endorsements, some researchers still had questions.
23: One of my best friends, she got a hormone IUD, and she got really stressed out and depressed, and she didn't know why.
14: This is epidemiologist Charlotte Scoveland.
23: She had been poorly advised by her doctor because they didn't tell her anything about that this could be a risk. And actually, when she wanted to have it taken out, they were also hesitating and was like, not believing.
14: Back around 2013, Scoveland was a data manager at the University of Copenhagen, working for a professor of obstetrics and gynecology. She asked her boss, Dr. Øyvind Lidgard, Could there be a connection between hormonal IUDs and mood changes?
23: And then he just said, yeah, I think that about 7 to 10% of women have it removed because they can't stand it. And I was like, 7 to 10%? I thought that was really a lot of women.
14: This is what Dr. Lidgard had observed as a physician, but there hadn't been a lot of research to back it up. So he and Skovlund embarked on a multi-year research project. Together, they compared the anonymized medical records of more than a million women in Denmark who were using different kinds of hormonal contraceptives, or none at all. And in 2016, they published their landmark study.
23: I was a bit sad that no hormonal contraception came out good.
14: What they found is that people using the most common hormonal contraceptives were far more likely to be diagnosed with depression. The effect was particularly dramatic for people using contraceptives with only progestin, a synthetic version of the body's natural hormone progesterone. It's worth noting, progesterone is highest right before a person's period starts, a notoriously not super fun part of the menstrual cycle. The study also found that patients who started hormonal birth control at a younger age and those who used non-oral contraceptives, like IUDs, were especially at risk. For example, teenagers who had a hormonal IUD were 3 times more likely than non-users to be diagnosed with depression.
23: The gynecologist didn't like that result because then there was nothing left for them that could say, okay, but this one is okay. Or I say this one is bad and this one is a bit better, but they all had an effect on the mood.
14: Now, to be clear, the vast majority of women don't have dramatic mood effects. For example, today, the package insert for the Mirena estimates that 6.4% of users will experience depression as a side effect, which seems relatively low. But with hundreds of millions of women worldwide using some kind of hormonal contraceptive, even small increases in risk can impact a lot of people. After they published their study, Dr. Lidgard says they were flooded with responses.
0: I got not hundreds, but thousands of emails from women all around the world.
14: There's one in particular that stuck with Dr. Lidgard. It was from an 18-year-old woman here in the U.S. And he says that 2 days after she started the pill,
0: she saw herself standing on Brooklyn Bridge, ready to jump.
14: Dr. Lidgard says that luckily someone stopped the young woman. And when a relative told her that birth control can cause mood changes, she stopped taking the pill. She hadn't been depressed or suicidal since. Dr. Lidgard is the first to say that this is an extreme example, but he says it illustrates just how sensitive some people are to these hormones.
0: For some women, it can be an almost overnight change.
14: After Skovlund and Lidgard's study, more observational studies were done with similar results, associating hormonal contraceptives with higher rates of sleep problems, anxiety, and suicide attempts. For obvious ethical reasons, it's challenging to do randomized controlled studies on the effects of birth control by putting some participants on placebos. And observational studies, which are all we have right now, should be taken with a grain of salt because they show correlation, not causation. Critics say there could be something else about the lifestyle of contraceptive users that's causing them to be depressed.
23: So one of the criticisms was that women who used hormone contraception was more likely to know men, and therefore they were more depressed.
1: Wow. That's quite a criticism.
23: Yeah, that was. Yeah, we didn't have seen that one coming.
14: Skovlund led another study in 2024 that suggests that the synthetic hormone progestin, not just exposure to men, is driving the risk for depression. Newer IUDs now have different amounts of progestin in them, some much lower than the Mirena. And when Skovlund studied these different IUDs, she found that the more progestin in the IUD, the higher the rate of depression among its users. These findings fly in the face of a long-time selling point of IUDs, that they operate locally.
23: And of course, that doesn't make sense, because if you release a hormone in your uterus, it will go to the blood, and then it will go to all your body.
14: Bayer, the company that makes the Mirena, doesn't deny this. When I reached out to them, a spokesperson wrote back saying the company has always been clear about the systemic hormonal exposure that comes from IUDs. But today, if you're a healthcare provider and you go to Bayer's website explaining how it all works, it still says in bold letters, Mirena is locally acting. After weeks of reporting, I had talked to lots of scientists, read lots of studies, and it all pointed in the same direction. For some people, there's a strong association between hormonal contraceptives and mood changes. I suspect I was one of them. And while I don't know if this information would have stopped me from getting my IUD, at the very least, I could have known what to look out for. Maybe I would have gotten my IUD taken out sooner. But I also know that simply acknowledging the downsides of contraceptives is poking a beehive. There are plenty of people out there who will use this research and stories like mine to suggest that hormonal birth control isn't right for anyone, like Turning Point USA podcaster Alex Clark.
2: I believe hormonal birth control is poison.
14: Far-right commentator Candace Owens.
3: It's a Machiavellian evil design to keep you stupid, to keep you fat.
14: And Elon Musk.
5: The warnings are significant risk of depression, significant increase in suicide, and will make you want to go out with people that you don't actually like.
11: Coming up, while doctors continue to dismiss some of the very real side effects of birth control, misinformation is running wild.
6: I stopped using birth control about 2 years ago at the same time I started eating papaya.
11: Plus, an option that's still missing from the market.
24: I think it was an Instagram story I saw just about male birth control.
25: I was like, I don't have to do anything? Great.
11: Stay with us.

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4: From the Center for Investigative Reporting and PRX, this is Reveal. I'm Nadia Hamdan, sitting in for Al Letson. If you have houseplants, you might be familiar with the natural pesticide neem oil. But there are lots of people on TikTok that recommend it for something else.
5: Great to kill parasites on plants, but it does the same thing to sperm. It just eats it up.
4: Neem oil hasn't been proven to be an effective or safe form of birth control for people. But unfounded claims like this one are running rampant on social media.
6: Non-hormone birth control does exist in the form of an herbal tincture.
7: Queen Anne's Lace seeds. This is the morning after pill.
8: I stopped using birth control about 2 years ago. At the same time, I started eating papaya, including the seeds.
4: And this wider push for more natural forms of birth control isn't just happening online. It's also something being promoted by the Trump administration. Last October, the Department of Health and Human Services laid off almost all the staff of a program that offered contraceptives and family planning services to millions of low-income Americans every year. And then a few months later, came out with controversial new guidelines.
9: The new guidelines include the promotion of, quote, natural family planning methods rather than traditional hormonal birth control.
4: This was all happening at the same time that Mother Jones reporter Julia Lurie had stopped using hormonal birth control and was shocked by how much happier and calmer she felt. She wanted to know why, and she got an answer. There is a well-researched association between hormonal contraceptives and mood changes for some women. But now Julia had new questions. Why wasn't this common knowledge? And is there hope for birth control with fewer side effects? Just a note before we get started, this story will touch on some adult themes. Here's Julia.
10: With all the colorful claims on social media about birth control, I wanted to separate the signal from the noise. So I turned to ACOG, the American College of Obstetricians and Gynecologists. They're one of the leading authorities for advice about contraceptives. And as it turns out, ACOG has a website all about misinformation around hormonal birth control. There's a long list of myths, like the idea that birth control can harm your future fertility or increase the risk of STIs or cause abortions. But there was something I was surprised to see on that list of myths, that birth control can cause mood changes. The website says all this misinformation is, quote, often spread by people who do not have any medical education or training. I found this odd because by this point, I'd spoken to lots of doctors and scientists who had either researched or seen firsthand that mood changes can be a side effect of hormonal birth control, like the Danish researcher you heard from earlier this hour, Charlotte Skovlund.
11: No hormonal contraception came out good.
10: University of Colorado psychiatrist and neuroscientist Dr. Andrew Novick.
12: They definitely play a very significant role in brain functions related to mood and well-being.
10: And Ohio State University psychiatrist and neuroscientist, Dr. Tamar Gurr.
13: Yeah, I think this is a real thing. I don't think it was just in your uterus or just in your head.
10: Not to mention that pharmaceutical companies themselves list mood changes as a possible side effect for many types of birth control. So I called ACOG, and they connected me with a gynecologist doing a 1-year fellowship with the organization. Dr. Rachel Jensen. Dr. Jensen hadn't been part of creating the myths and facts list, but she was willing to talk with me on the record about it. You won't be hearing from her. ACOG would not agree to have the conversation broadcasted and also declined to a follow-up interview. So I'll recap. Dr. Jensen repeatedly told me that, on average, birth control has not been shown to cause significant mood changes. So I pressed her, pointing out that even the package inserts for some forms of hormonal birth control say that depression can be a side effect. Then she hedged, saying that some IUDs are known to be associated with depression, but not for most people. So back to the point I arrived with, why lump mood changes together with the myths that IUDs can cause abortions or spread STIs? Dr. Jensen said these claims are used to spread misinformation, and she believes ACOG was trying to address them all together. So I asked one more time. I guess I still just don't quite get how mood changes fall under myths and misinformation. After that, she declined to comment.
14: I just really take issue with this idea that because something is not experienced by a majority, that somehow it's not important.
10: I took my interaction with ACOG to Kate Clancy, an anthropologist at the University of Illinois.

0: control by medical professionals often comes from a desire to protect access to contraceptives. But she says it can also come across as medical gaslighting.
1: I have so much gratitude for the fact that we do have safe and effective options. I still want to know whether I'm going to have a side effect.
0: One 2023 study surveyed women about whether they were counseled by their medical providers about the possible psychological effects of hormonal birth control. 83% said no. And Clancy says a lack of transparency is what drives people to places like TikTok.
1: If we are only willing to talk about how wonderful it is and not its limits, we actually run the risk of alienating a large number of people to distrust hormonal contraception. There could be tons of great candidates who would have no problem with it whatsoever, who will never touch it because of the ways in which they've been made to feel in their various medical encounters.
0: A few days after my interview with ACOG, another spokesperson emailed me to say that our interview had sparked an internal discussion. The group concluded that the original list of myths, quote, does not feel patient-centered. 2 months later, they changed their website, but not by much. According to the new language, it's no longer a myth that birth control leads to mood changes. Rather, it's a myth that birth control routinely causes mood changes. The reality is that ACOG is in a tough spot. They're trying to make important guidelines with limited information. It's no secret, of course, that women's health is wildly under-researched. Until the 90s, reproductive age women were mostly banned from clinical trials. And female animals were mostly excluded from preclinical studies until 2016. That exclusion was in part because scientists worried that female hormonal fluctuations would complicate their findings. I just want to sit with that for a moment. There was something in women's bodies, namely their menstrual cycle, that was impacting the science. And instead of saying, let's go see what all those big hormonal changes are doing, the response was, let's just cut them out of the studies. For now, pharmaceutical companies don't have much appetite when it comes to developing new birth control. Between 2022 and 2025, there were just 32 industry-funded clinical trials looking into contraception. For context, that's way fewer than the number of trials for something like cancer, as you would expect, but it's also way fewer than the trials to treat conditions like wrinkles or baldness. But there is one part of the contraceptive world where research and development has really taken off. Male birth control.
2: I'm Maddie Quinlan.
3: And then I'm Ryan Quinlan.
0: Maddie and Ryan live in Utah. They first connected while they were on missions with the Mormon Church and got married in 2021. They knew they wanted a big family, but not right away.
2: And so the first time that I was on birth control was like right before we got married. And about like a month into our marriage, I was like, I can't do this anymore. I was just like not feeling like myself and I was pretty depressed. And so I came off of it and I was like, okay, I guess we'll just be like extra careful.
0: But then something on social media caught Ryan's eye.
3: I think it was an Instagram story I saw just about male birth control. So we talked about it and I showed her and she was like, yeah.
2: I was like, I don't have to do anything. Great. I was like, beautiful.
0: Ryan and Maddie were among the 462 couples who signed up to be part of a clinical trial for a new form of male birth control called Nest-T. It's a hormonal gel that lowers sperm count. Suffice it to say, Maddie and Ryan's friends had a lot of questions.
2: They just assume it's a pill, and then they're shocked that they hear it's a gel.
3: Well, it'd be like, it's a gel, and they'd be like, how does that work? I'd be like, oh, I apply it to my shoulders every morning. I'm like, oh, your shoulders. Okay. Like, it's not like your balls. I'm like, no, it's not my balls. It's just my shoulders.
0: Ryan said he just added it to his morning routine. Brush teeth, shower, put on gel. Every month, Ryan would drive to Salt Lake City to meet with the Nest-T researchers so they could check his vitals, sperm count, and mood. He did this for a little more than a year.
4: Maddie, was there any like nervousness or like, honey, did you put on the gel this morning? That kind of thing.
2: The funny thing is that when I was taking the daily pill, I would forget all the time. And he would have to remind me like, hey, did you take your pill or whatever? So when it became like we swapped, I really was like living chill. I was not worried at all.
0: The results of the trial haven't been published yet, but research

0: Researchers said that some men on Nesty did report some side effects, like acne, weight changes, and mood changes. Ryan, for his part, didn't experience any side effects.
1: If you didn't know I was on the gel, you'd never guess.
2: Like, it was such a positive experience that I remember when we were immediately off of it, we were like, dang.
1: Dang, we've got to use a condom again. Yeah.
0: An international survey in 2021 and 2022 found that 61% of men said that they would be open to trying a male contraceptive.
1: Like, I remember I told a coworker once, he was like, I'd never do something like that. But then I feel like there were a ton of guys that I talked to that were more just like fascinated by it. To me, it felt like optimistically curious.
0: After the study, Maddie and Ryan decided they were ready for kids.
1: We tried for a single month and we got pregnant.
0: The company behind Nesty recently raised more than $92 million for its last phase of clinical trials, which will involve hundreds more couples. And other male contraceptives are in the pipeline too. So yeah, there's a lot of enthusiasm. But there's also a joke in the world of male birth control that it's been just 5 years away for the last 50 years. Because there are roadblocks, one of them being side effects. There's another male contraceptive study I keep thinking about. It went from 2008 to 2012, and it tested hormonal injections on more than 300 men across the world. The injections were very effective at preventing pregnancy. And the men seemed to like it. More than 4 out of 5 said that they would use the product if it were on the market. But almost 3% of the participants reported depression. One man attempted suicide. After that, the scientific review panel cut the study short, determining that the risks outweighed the benefits. I can't stop myself from comparing these side effects to what I know about the Mirena, the most widely used IUD in the U.S. And one of the known side effects is that more than 6% of users will experience depression, double what men in the trial experienced. Now, to be super clear, ideally no one would experience mood changes from contraceptives. And yet that risk for women is considered acceptable. So minimal, in fact, that contraceptives like IUDs were recommended for all women and girls.
3: I also wonder if there's some element of, like,
4: sexism?
3: Yes, that little thing.
0: Kate Clancy again. Kate says she wishes more scientists, clinicians, and policymakers understood that when she or others raise good faith questions about hormonal birth control, it's because they want contraceptives to stick around. They just want better options.
3: We're saying we want to believe, we want to trust, we want accurate information.
5: No, we want to have some control over the decisions that affect our lives.
6: All right, will you please sit down?
0: Much like those feminists back in the 70s.
3: But I just wish if they understood that critique is actually an invitation to be better rather than an attack, that we would actually be in a really different place.
0: I'm still surprised by the lightness I felt since my IUD was removed. Still half convinced that this version of myself is temporary. Right now, for birth control, I'm using a fertility tracking app and condoms. I don't love this system, to be honest. It requires a lot more work than my IUD did. But I don't really know what to do instead. Many of the experts I spoke with, women who have spent years studying the effects of contraceptives, were similarly lost when it came to their own birth control. They had tested the available options on themselves, sometimes trying up to 8 methods looking for the best one. But without more clinical research to guide them, these women remained reluctant guinea pigs, each of their bodies its own tiny experiment.
7: That was Mother Jones reporter Julia Lurie. Up next, a different kind of hormonal change.
8: I mean, it was in the shadows. Nobody talked about it. Now, we are like, everything's menopause.
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6: Yeah, I know it's Monday and you're just getting the week started, but that doesn't mean you can't take a break. 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
7: From the Center for Investigative Reporting and PRX, this is Reveal. I'm Nadia Hamdan, sitting in for Al Letson. Melanie Sanders needs two things right when she wakes up. Coffee and ashwagandha.
10: My husband, everybody knew, don't talk to me. Don't talk before I take my ashwagandha and have my coffee.
7: Ashwagandha is an Ayurvedic herb, often sold as a supplement to promote relaxation. Melanie had been especially stressed lately. She'd started the transition into menopause. And with it, hot flashes, insomnia, joint aches, depression. The ashwagandha seemed to help. But one morning, Melanie turns the bottle over and nothing comes out.
10: I panic because I'm like, what the hell am I supposed to do?
7: Melanie throws on whatever she can find and runs out the door, arriving at the nearest Whole Foods right as they open.
10: I get the ashwagandha and I go back to the car and I'm like shaking as I'm opening it. Like, I need it bad, you know. And then I looked at myself in the mirror and I'm like, Melanie, you know, are you losing your mind, girl? You're acting a hot mess over a darn supplement. It was just ridiculous. My socks didn't match. And I didn't care. I did not care.
7: Melanie thought, I can't be the only one having mornings like this.
10: And that's when I hit record. We about to start a perimenopause and menopause club, okay? And it's going to be called a We Do Not Care Club. And let me tell y'all what that means. That means, like, right now, I just came from the grocery store. Baby, I got on a 2-little sports bra. And guess what? I do not care.
7: She asks whoever is watching to share what they don't care about in the comments.
10: That was it. By the time I got home, each and every platform was blowing up.
7: The video got thousands of comments, so Melanie started sharing them.
10: We do not care if we have bad attitudes. We were up at 3 a.m. fighting insomnia. We do not care if you're waiting on a parking spot. We got to fix our AC and get our thoughts together before we leave that spot. We do not care if we said we wanted to hang out. That probably was said when we was happy. We are no longer in a happy mood.
7: An estimated 1 to 2 million women in the U.S. reach menopause every year. Many of them will experience debilitating symptoms. And yet a Mayo Clinic survey found only 1 out of 4 women were getting any sort of medical treatment for those symptoms. Melanie thinks that's why her videos hit a nerve.
10: You gotta laugh to keep from crying. Like, seriously.
7: Melanie herself had been ping-ponging between doctors the day she hit record in that Whole Foods parking lot. She'd gone to her primary care doctor, her OBGYN, even a hormone specialist, looking for something to help her symptoms.
10: I didn't want to assume that I was just being dismissed, but I have really come to the conclusion that many doctors are very dismissive.
7: For years, menopause was seen as taboo to talk about. A lot of people didn't even use the word. They just called it the change. But now it's having a cultural moment. Here's Oprah.
11: For generations, millions and millions of women have suffered the symptoms of menopause and suffered in silence.
7: Actress Halle Berry.
12: I'm in menopause! Okay!
7: There was even a recent episode about it on King of the Hill.
13: Can I help you, Hank?
14: No, Peggy. I'm here to help you. You don't have to power through this alone like your mom.
7: This hour, we've been looking at the gaps in reproductive health care, and menopause is a big one that's still widely misunderstood, misdiagnosed, or left untreated altogether. I wanted to know the risks of that reality, and if all this talk about menopause is changing anything. So, what does the menopause transition actually look like? Some of the country's leading menopause experts break it down for us. There's Dr. Rebecca Thurston.
15: And it's sort of this beautiful kind of orchestra of different hormones that are working together over the course of a menstrual cycle. Now, what happens during the perimenopause is the system starts to kind of break down.
16: Think of PMS.
7: Dr. Stephanie Fabian.
13: It's a similar situation where you have changes in hormone levels right before your periods. Your estrogen level's quite low and drops.
16: And for many women, that's the point where lots of things are the most uncomfortable.
7: Dr. Nanette Santoro.
16: So perimenopause is a little bit like that too, except that hormones can have higher highs and lower lows.
7: And Dr. Jen Gunter.
17: You can think of perimenopause as hormonal chaos.
7: And that hormonal chaos comes with a lot more than hot flashes.
15: Sleep problems, really common.
17: Brain fog, fatigue, not thinking right.
16: There's a blip in major depression.
15: Some people have anxiety. Some people have rage.
13: Joint aches.
15: Pain with penetration, irritation, itching, dryness.
13: Increased risk of UTIs. So those are the most common ones.
7: And these symptoms can last as long as 10 years, sometimes longer.
17: All of that kind of trips people up because I think a lot of people have been misled that it's just kind of stops, misled that there aren't symptoms in the perimenopause. And in fact, for many women, that's when the worst symptoms start.
7: Most women stop getting their periods, aka menopause, in their 50s. Perimenopause usually starts in their 40s, but some as early as their mid-30s. That was true for Katie Forte.
18: I feel like I'm two people, pre-perimenopause and right now.
7: Katie is 48. She lives in Michigan and owns a design studio with her husband. For most of her life, Katie has been an energetic, creative person, juggling several projects at a time, even while raising her two kids. But around 35, things started to change.
18: A constant state of yeast infections, night sweats at that time. Wasn't sleeping really good.
7: There were big mood swings. She started to feel cloudy, struggling to find words. And when it came to work,
18: my creativity was pretty non-existent. I mean, I'd get like a spark and then it just would fizzle out.
7: So Katie brought all these issues to her primary care doctor at her annual checkup.
18: I said, you know, I think I'm experiencing hot flashes. She told me, you're too young.
7: Katie suspected this was perimenopause, so she brought it up again at her next annual exam.
18: She was kind of, again, dismissive in the sense for, you're really young. And actually, I felt worse that year.
7: Katie moved on to OBGYNs and other specialists, like an endocrinologist. She was always the one to bring up perimenopause, but it never went anywhere.
18: I felt a lot of everything. I felt rage. I'm not going to lie. Like I was like, oh my gosh, this is my life now.
7: Finally, at 45, 10 years after her symptoms started, Katie's second endocrinologist suggested she see a menopause specialist.
18: So I went and she gave me the list of all the symptoms and I checked off all of them and was like very overwhelmed. And I was crying because it was like validation for the first time.
7: Katie is not an outlier. Many women report feeling dismissed by their doctors, and it likely comes down to a lack of education. One study found that less than a third of OBGYNs reported having a menopause curriculum in their residency program. Dr. Fabian is the director of the Mayo Clinic for Women's Health, and her own research found it's not just OBGYNs.
13: Internal medicine, family medicine residents as well. None of them felt really prepared to manage menopause when they got out, and very few actually had significant education in their training programs.
7: This includes her own daughter.
13: My daughter just graduated from medical school last May and is an OBGYN resident now, but she didn't get any training in medical school.
7: And when people are desperate for relief but aren't getting it from their doctors, they'll just try to find it somewhere else. Dr. Thurston is an associate dean for women's health research at the University of Pittsburgh. And she says,
15: women are being marketed to in menopause and they're being sold a lot of what I like to call lotions and potions.
7: The menopause market has become a $19 billion global industry. There's menopause chocolate bars, loose leaf teas, peri and post-menopause skin serums. Real Housewives Liz McGraw and Dolores Catania have even created their own menopause weed gummy.
19: We wanted to create this product that can address all these negative symptoms of menopause because it's rough, it's turbulent.
7: Consumer advocates and health professionals have dubbed this menowashing, basically taking generic wellness products, slapping on the word menopause, and selling them at a markup. And the biggest moneymaker in this space is menopause supplements. 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
20: And I wanted to like wrap my head around how much money is it and like how easy is it?
7: Supplements are not regulated by the FDA, whether they're for menopause or anything else. 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
7: With a quick Google search, Dr. Gunter found a private labeling company to make and distribute supplements made of turmeric and black pepper. 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
20: Nobody said, well, what doctors approve this? 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
7: The company did everything for her. 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
20: Everything. 3 or 4 emails. 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
7: A minimum order was just over 8,000 bottles at about $10 a bottle. Dr. Gunter did the math. If she sold everything for the going rate of $35 a bottle,
20: the profit from those 8,333 bottles would be $195,000.
7: And if you're a clinician with almost 500,000 Instagram followers, like Dr. Gunter, you've got a built-in customer base.
20: The effort is like nothing. It was literally like punching a hole in the floor and finding oil.
7: Dr. Gunter never actually made or sold Dr. Jen's menopause-taming turmeric. She just wanted to warn her followers, because a lot of people are looking for this sort of thing. A recent study found that 1 in 3 menopause-related Google searches were for commercial products or services, the majority of which were supplements. There is one thing that's been clinically shown to help: menopause hormone therapy. It used to be known as hormone replacement therapy, or HRT. It works by replacing the estrogen and progesterone that's lost, and it's been the gold standard for treating menopause symptoms for years. It's a similar type of treatment used in gender-affirming care for some trans people. The problem is there's still a lot of misinformation around it, even among physicians, something people have been venting about on TikTok.
21: Hey, so I'm a human woman who happens to be in the throes of crippling perimenopause, and I've been to not one, not two, but 4 gynecologists who refuse to explore HRT options with me.
7: This story starts back in the 90s.
22: We were talking about hormone therapy as if it was like this miracle drug and everybody should get it for literally everything.
7: Dr. Thurston again.
22: We thought it prevented heart disease, prevented dementia, made your skin look good, kept up your sex drive, kept your waistline thin.
7: But in 2002, things changed dramatically.
23: On Tuesday, a major federal study of hormone replacement therapy was halted.
7: Results from one of the largest women's health studies ever conducted, the Women's Health Initiative, found that hormone therapy was actually increasing the risk of heart attack, stroke, and breast cancer. Dr. Santoro is a professor of obstetrics and gynecology at the University of Colorado and was one of the doctors in the study. She says the results did show increases, but they were nominal. If your risk of having breast cancer was 1% before hormones, it would be 1.26% after hormones.
24: This is not a big deal. If you're balancing that against tremendous benefit to your symptoms, then that's an easy decision to make.
7: But Dr. Santoro says that wasn't the message that got out. Instead, it was that hormone therapy was dangerous and could cause cancer. In 2003, the FDA gave hormone therapy a black box warning, the strictest safety alert for prescription medications.
24: Usage went from 25% to like 1%, 2%, and it hasn't really come back for 20 years.
7: As more people talk about menopause, the stigma is starting to lift. The use of hormone therapy has doubled in the last decade. And just last year, the FDA removed the black box warning, saying the benefits outweigh the risks. Something the experts I spoke with were mostly happy to see, but Dr. Thurston says we may be overcorrecting.
22: I mean, it was like the pendulum swung too far in the other direction. And now what I'm seeing is the pendulum is swinging back. And I kind of feel like I'm in the 90s again sometimes about some of the claims about hormone therapy again.
7: Here's Health and Human Services Secretary Robert F. Kennedy Jr., a man who has waged a war on over-medicalization, at a press conference super enthusiastic about the removal of the black box label.
1: Hormone replacement therapy has been found to reduce the risk of cardiovascular disease and mortality by as much as 50%.
7: There is some debate among clinicians about this. Observational data suggests hormone therapy could reduce heart disease, but my panel of experts say that conclusion hasn't been supported by a randomized controlled trial.
20: We don't have data for that.
24: They're not a miracle drug.
22: It's not a panacea for all that ails you. It's also not a poison.
7: Not everyone going through menopause is a good candidate for hormone therapy. But in the last few years, thanks in part to all the growing attention, there have been more medical breakthroughs, including the creation of two non-hormonal menopause treatments for hot flashes.
13: Lo and behold, in 2024, we had an ad for a menopause medication in the Super Bowl. It was like my friends and I were texting each other going, oh my God, we've made it.
7: Dr. Fabian is also the medical director at a nonprofit menopause training organization called the Menopause Society. She says they've seen a huge increase in clinicians coming to them for voluntary training. And we could see more. Melinda Gates, the biggest philanthropist in women's health, recently donated $10 million to the Menopause Society to help with medical training and to expand menopause care in underserved areas. The donation is just a part of a $600 million donation Gates has put toward women's health in the past 2 years.
2: We've expected women for so long to put up with pain and suffering. Instead of saying, look, every woman goes through these transitions in life, how can we help her through?
7: It took Melanie Sanders becoming TikTok famous to get some relief. A menopause-trained doctor reached out to see if she'd do a telehealth visit.
10: And I said, well, my blood work is normal. And she said, that's fine. We don't treat labs. We treat symptoms. I started to cry. And I don't want to get teary out here. I started to cry because I really did feel like I was losing my mind. I really did.
7: Melanie started using an estrogen patch and some progesterone. And it's helped. More than her ashwagandha.
10: Just a lot more tolerable of life.
7: For Katie Forte, hormone therapy has helped immensely.
18: For one, I can speak in sentences. I don't know if I could even have this conversation a couple weeks ago even.
7: Melanie and Katie, like so many menopausal women, don't want to be controlled by their symptoms. They just want to get back to their lives, which Dr. Thurston points out can actually be pretty great.
22: We have painted the menopause transition as a time of gloom and doom, but it's an amazing time of life. This is a time oftentimes of a lot of growth, of a lot of increasing self-confidence, self-awareness. You care less about what people think about you, and it's very freeing.
7: Something I think Melanie and her thousands of We Do Not Care Club members would agree with.
10: We do not care about people pleasing. Either you like me or you don't like me. We do not care about a bikini line. We do not care about small talk. We do not care about arm fat. We do not
7: In this care case, these women are trying to tell us what they care about care by telling us what they don't.
10: We don't care about bras no more. We do not care if we still wear skinny jeans. We do not care if the tag says hand wash. We do not care.
7: Our lead producer for this week's show was me, Nadia Hamdan. Jenny Casas edited the show. Editorial support from Ian Gordon, and special thanks to Nina Martin. Kate Howard was the executive producer for this hour. Artis Chariscus is our fact checker. Victoria Baranetsky is our general counsel. Our production manager is Zulema Cobb. 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Taki Telenidis is our deputy executive producer. Our executive producer is Brett Myers. Our theme music is by Camerato, Lightning. 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I'm Nadia Hamdan, and remember,
10: We do not care what you think about our elastic in the waist khakis.

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7: Dun, dun, dun, dun, dun, dun, dun, dun. Yes, that's... Yeah,
1: Do you think that's fitting?
7: Been introduced as the most dangerous... You know, I'm just making the world safe for classical music one day at a time.
1: But I think that your whole vibe with music is just a little different from everyone else's. Because, yes, you are the classical music editor for NPR Music, but your tastes run really, really broad. You and Lars. I think you and Lars have, I think.
7: Well, I just think that you should be open to all kinds of music. I've always felt that way, and I'm not going to change now.
1: Well, we get into all kinds of stuff on All Songs Considered.
7: That's right.
1: But this week, we are going to play some of our favorite new cuts that are out now. I want to start with an artist who's been putting out music for nearly a decade now, but admittedly, I've only just started paying attention to. Sen Morimoto. Do you know Sen Morimoto?
7: No, I don't. So this is going to be a discovery for me.
1: So they're based out of Chicago. Their music is, it's a little bit of everything. You know, a little hip-hop, a little rap, a little R&B, jazz, pop, electronica. I mean, kind of all over the place. But I always will go for an artist who keeps you guessing. You know, you never know quite where they're going to go with their music. I think a lot of Sen Morimoto's stuff up until now has been a lot bigger, more expansive sound, just more like busier, ornamented sound. They've got a new album coming that is much more restrained, quieter. In fact, Sen Morimoto has said that they want it to be an antidote to the accelerated pace of life in this world of doom scrolling.
7: I'm down with that.
1: Yeah. So much like All Songs Considered, we are a tonic for all of that, I think, or I hope. The album from Sen Morimoto is called Time Is On Your Side.
7: Oh.
1: And the song that I want to play from it just came out, is called Chewing Gum.